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3: God called on Joshua to step up and assume the challenging leadership position of Moses. What has God called you to do? Here's Dr. Michael Youssef.
4: Every single one of us, like Joshua, we are all standing at the threshold of a great work. And the work that God did in the Old Testament, he did through the prophets and the priests. But in the New Testament, because all the believers are prophets and priests according to the Word of God, therefore, it is the call of God upon your life to do what only you can do.
3: In preparation for the death of Moses, God enlisted Joshua to assume Moses' role as Israel's leader. It was a huge step of faith for Joshua. Even though God had taken Joshua through a long season of preparation before this difficult time. Hello, welcome to Leading the Way with Dr. Michael Youssef. As Dr. Youssef begins today, looking at the story of Joshua, keep in mind that this is also the story of you. God has called you for a special purpose. And like Joshua, what you may be saying to God right now is something like, "You want me to do what?" In this episode, Dr. Youssef takes you into Joshua chapter 1 and Joshua's call to stand in leadership. And it's also a challenge for you to step up, take on what God has ahead for your life, no matter what that may be. So let's listen together as Dr. Youssef begins today's Leading the Way.
4: Today I'm beginning a new series of messages entitled, "You Want Me to Do What?" And that series of messages come from the book of Joshua. Some of you know this, some of you don't. When I begin a new series of messages, I always go to my colleagues when we meet on Wednesdays, and I say, "This is what I'm thinking. Here's what God laying on my heart." And I invite them to help me come up with a title. Those guys are extremely creative. They really are. And so we were doing the same thing about this series of messages. I told them how and what God is laying on my heart, and so many ideas were coming up for a title. Until one of our colleagues, who shall remain nameless, he came up with this title. He said, "You want me to do what?" I said, "That's it. That is exactly it. For I am convinced that that's exactly how Joshua reacted when God said to him, 'I want you to take the Israelites and cross the Jordan into Jericho and beyond.'" And heaven knows how many times I looked up to heaven and I said to the Lord, "You want me to do what?" And I'm convinced that when you get challenged in thinking of your position in Christ and you call the call of God upon your life, I'm sure some of you are going to say, "You want me to do what?" Well, the first thing that God wants you to do is to step up. That's the first thing he wants you to do. Listen to me. Every single one of us, like Joshua, we are all standing at the threshold of a great work. And the work that God did in the Old Testament, he did through the prophets and the priests. But in the New Testament, because all the believers are prophets and priests according to the Word of God, therefore, it is the call of God upon your life to do what only you can do. Every single person here is called of God, and no one can say, "That's not me. That's not me." Because Joshua's task is your task. Joshua's call is your call. Joshua's leadership is your leadership. But listen, whenever God calls you to work, which he is calling you today, he will always, always, always, always will give you encouragement along the way. All the encouragement that you need from the Word of God. You will see here three times in just few verses, three times, God encouraged Joshua. You say, "Why is that?" Well, you imagine Joshua facing this fortified city, this fortified town. and realizing that it's an impossibility. And for you, you might not be standing in front of a fortified city wall, but you may be standing before a colleague who has no time for Christ or even interested in salvation. It may be a person who has a hard heart. It may be a person who is crusty on the outside, but absolutely desperate on the inside. It may be a person who may be self-sufficient on the outside, but on the inside, he or she is fearful, and they desperately in need of somebody to give them hope. And Joshua was facing a fortified city. And we may be facing varieties of Jerichos in every office, in every factory, in every environment you live in. In fact, when Joshua was to step up and do the work that God called him to do, it was a time of crisis. It was a time of opposition. It was a time of indifference. It was a time of confusion and upheaval. It was a time of a powerful enemy from the outside, and there was moral decline on the inside. And if you do not believe that we live in one of those times, you must be living in another planet. On the outside, there are terrorists who are committed on the destruction of Western economic system. There are terrorists who are convinced themselves of the rightness of their cause, and they love death more than we love life. We have terrorists who are constantly plotting and planning and believing that sooner or later they'll bring us to our knees. That's on the outside. And on the inside, we have more and more people who living in a culture that loves ease and comfort. More and more people who have opted for easy believism. More and more people who are turning away from the truth. More and more people who have exchanged intellectual rigor and thinking for shallow emotions. We have more and more people who prefer to live by what they feel is right than what is right. Listen to what one of our cultural analysts have said about the 21st century Western culture. He said they have graduated from Enlightenment ideology and are more peer-driven, feeling-driven, and right-brained than their forebears. They are increasingly new barbarians. They lack refinement or class. And their lives are often out of control. They are increasingly exploring worldview options from astrology to Zen. And they are often looking in the wrong places to make sense of their lives and find their soul's true home. And we have a culture that is filled with desperate people. And in the midst of this, the world is crying for few who are committed, few who are courageous, few who know the power of their eternal inheritance, few who are ready to give hope to those who are in despair, few who love God and His Word more than their comfort, and those few are found in this church today. That is all of you. All of you. The book of Joshua opens with the following words. Very interesting. Moses is dead. Moses is dead, and now it's time for Joshua to step up. And I thought about it, and I said, in many ways, I can truthfully say to you that the day in which the clergy and the evangelists and the ministers have done the work of evangelizing is gone. That the day in which people would listen to evangelists and clergy and preachers have gone. And that the only difference that's going to be made in the world today is going to be made by you and you and you, wherever you may be. Amen. Whether you're a school teacher, whether you're a homemaker, whether you're a student, whether you're a healthcare giver, whether you're a lawyer, whether you're an engineer, whether you are in the real estate business, whether you're in the computer business, whether you're an office worker, whether you're in neighborhood clubs, wherever you might be, whether the police officers or firemen or whatever factory worker, wherever you are, the old days are dead. And this is a new day. Let me stop here. Some of you said, well, I feel inadequate, and this is not for me. I can't do this. Some of you are saying, you want me to? Someone said, man, I just come to church. I want my needs met. I don't want to be challenged to be a minister in my office and in my work, whatever, in my workplace. I just want to be. Let me tell you something. When Jesus uttered those holy sacred words and said, seek ye first the kingdom of God and his righteousness, and all these things will be added to you, he was telling every one of us that when you turn your heart toward his call on your life, when you turn your heart toward what is dear to his heart, he's going to meet all of your needs. You give him yourself and he will meet all of your needs in his riches in Christ Jesus. So listen to me. Being a witness for Christ at work, telling of how Christ saved you, telling about how Christ forgave your sins in whatever environment you find yourself, is the key to discovering that all of your needs are already met and you just haven't seen it yet. I'm convinced that Joshua's heart probably skipped a few beats when God said, okay, Moses is dead, now your turn. And that is why, as I said to you, three times in few verses, God had to say it three times. I am personally convinced that Joshua was very contented and very satisfied to live under the shadow of Moses. I really do. And many of you are contented with the fact that the ministry staff will do the work of the ministry, and that's not for you. That the ministry staff are going to do the work of the Lord. But here's the reality, my friend. The work of the Lord will not be accomplished until every one of you see yourself as Joshua. And you begin by doing what? Stepping up. Hear me right on this one. You have been and you will continue to be equipped. You have been and you will continue to be encouraged. You have been and you will continue to be ministered to and served in every way by all the equippers, the staff members. You have been and you will continue to be grounded in the Word of God. That's never going to change. To those of you who still feel inadequate, those of you who feel like Joshua, looking at the fortified city, and said, I haven't even told my co-workers that I'm a Christian yet. Man, I have got that fortified city. I haven't even witnessed to Christ yet. I haven't even told people I go to church yet. And you're looking at that fortified city that you're facing. Those of you who are like Joshua looking at the river and they say, how am I going to go across the deep waters? I can imagine what went through his mind at the time. Honestly, I can just imagine. Here they are, a young nation. They've just been out of slavery, been living in the desert, and they're facing this mighty ancient civilization with a great army, giants as they called them when they spied the land. I can imagine here they are, tent dwellers, and then they're looking up at these walls of Jericho, fortified stone walls with mighty gates. I can only imagine how their heart was pounding at the call of God. But just as Joshua had God's provision, so will you. All he's asking you to do is what?
5: Step up.
4: I was thinking about this and I remember this story about Henry Morehouse. Henry Morehouse had a daughter who was paralyzed from the waist down, and that always weighed very heavy on him. And one day he came home, and he came into the house, and he saw his daughter. And he kissed her, and he said, honey, where's mom? I have a parcel for her. And the little girl said, well, mom is upstairs. Oh, but daddy, can I give her the parcel? And he thought for a minute, and he said, meaning, you can't even carry yourself upstairs. How are you going to carry the parcel? With a smile on her face, she said, daddy, I'll carry the parcel, but you'll carry me. Beloved, I want to tell you something. That's exactly what God will do when you step up. He's going to carry you. Look at Joshua's situation. God promised him the land. That's why I call it the promised land, because God promised it to Abraham. God is going to carry Israel across the river. God was going to carry them across the wall, but as it turned out, the wall collapsed. But God carried them anyway. God was going to carry them all the way to the end of that land. But they had to show up. They had to be prepared to fight. They had to be prepared to win. They had to be prepared for victory. They had to be prepared to obey God's instructions. All they needed to do was what? Step up. You want me to do what? Step up. That's what God wants you to do. And that is why there's a threefold courage. Announcements by God. And I want you to think about these very, very carefully. I want to tell you this. Whenever you get into the enemy's territories, whenever you get into Satan's territories, he is not a very happy camper. And we're going to see that in the next message. But remember this. God never, never gives a command without a provision. He never gives a command without a promise. Listen to verse 5, Joshua chapter 1. God is saying, I'll not drop you or abandon you. I will never leave you in the lurch. How do you like that modern translation? In fact, God said, he said it three times. Why three times? Because I am convinced that even after the second time, Joshua was still terrified. His knees were still knocking. He said, you want me to do what? Here's encouragement number one. Encouragement number one was in the promise of God. Encouragement number two was in the Word of God. Encouragement number three was in the presence of God. Look at the encouragement number one in the promises of God. Verse 6. When you are serving God's purpose, beloved, listen to me. When you are sharing God's message of salvation, when you are witnessing on behalf of God, you can do it with courage. Why? Because God promised it and God will never fail. He said, I gave my word to Abraham. Any of you who understand a little bit of history would say, wait a minute. He said, that was 400 years ago before Joshua. God promised Abraham. Oh yeah, listen to me. When God promises you, he's going to keep you until you're 100 years old in order to fulfill his promise. That's the way God works. He promised Abraham he ain't going to go back in his word. And he never forgets. And when you know God's promises and trust in God's promises, you will have confidence. You will not be worried about rejection. You will not be worried about results. You will not be worried about perception by others. You will not be worried about critics. Why? Because you are trusting in the promises of God. Secondly, encouragement number two, it was in the Word of God, verses 7 and 8. My word has power in it. You obey it and experience its power firsthand. That's what God is saying here. There is power in my word. You obey it and experience that power firsthand. Oh, you might get some setbacks. You might get some snickerings. You might get some mocking. You might get some joke or two. You might get some stiff opposition. But you hold on your ground and you will be amazed how quickly the other will crumble. God said to Joshua, the true prosperity and true success will come from you holding tenaciously onto the Word of God. Thirdly, the encouragement number three, it was in the presence of God. Verse 9, have I not commanded you to be strong and courageous? Don't be terrified. In other words, don't be intimidated, literally. Don't be discouraged. Why? For the Lord your God will be with you wherever you go. I can imagine poor old Joshua, he have to hear the encouragement number one and encouragement number two, and he's still shaking in his knees to be sure, yeah, I got the promise of God, yes, I got the word of God, but I still, what good would they do me when I'm in the heat of the battle? What good would that do me when I'm facing these giants with big spears? And God says, okay, I am giving you my presence, and that must and should be the greatest encouragement of all. That is, I'm going to go ahead of you, I'm going to go beside you, and I'm going to go behind you. I'm going to be closer to you than your own skin. And Joshua said, okay, I'll step up based on these three things. Listen, there's no secret for victory. It's revealed here. You have intimacy with God on a daily basis. You listen to God, not to yourself or your ego. Listen to God. not to what you want. Listen to God, what He says on a daily basis. Then trust in the presence of God moment by moment, and you will have the victory. Father, we are so grateful to You that whenever You call us, You do not call us to failure, but You call us to fruit in the kingdom, who loves You and knows You, to be a minister of the gospel in whatever they may be. And so, Father, I pray that those words would not be forgotten. Father, let Your Holy Spirit imprint those words on the cortex of our brains and our hearts. And Father, remind us that Jesus said, don't be gazers, but occupy till I come. And Father, for those who still have shaky knees, give them strength today. For those who still don't know, give them courage today. And for those who are hesitant, I pray, let Your threefold promise of encouragement be with them today. For I pray this in that mighty name that's above every name, Jesus.
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3: On an average day in America, 500 million cups of coffee are drunk. 10,000 passengers take their first airplane ride. 3 million people go to the movies. And get this, 9,077 babies are born. 6,000 couples get married. And each American produces nearly 6 pounds of garbage. That's on an average every day. I know what you're thinking. So what? Who really cares, Chuck? Well, think of it this way. When you multiply all those things by 365, you get the general idea that there's a fair amount of energy, money, and activity going on in 1 year's time. And that's just in America. We're really busy people. That's true wherever you live, isn't it? In fact, we're so busy, it's easy to get selfishly swept up in the whirlwind of our own little worlds, isn't it? Blessed beyond measure, and rich beyond comparison. Every so often, it's helpful to stop the merry-go-round, get off, look objectively at your own life, and think clearly. It's not only helpful, it's healthy. In fact, it's essential for the Christian. In this circus-like lifestyle of ours, we tend to be deafened by the blare of our own band, and blinded by the lights of our own spots, always shining on the ring of our own choice. That's why the ringmaster of the universe will often stop the band, capture our attention, and announce, "We interrupt this program to bring all of you a reminder that the world in which you live is not the whole world, but only a very small part of the world for which I died." Now, we're going to do that in today's message, which I've called Strengthening Your Grip on Mission. Listen to how the ringmaster got Isaiah's attention many, many centuries ago. In the 6th chapter of the book that bears Isaiah's name, he writes this in the first 12 verses. "It was in the year King Uzziah died that I saw the Lord. He was sitting on a lofty throne, and the train of his robe filled the temple. Attending him were mighty seraphim, each having six wings. With two wings, they covered their faces. With two, they covered their feet. And with two, they flew. They were calling out to each other, "Holy, holy, holy is the Lord of heaven's armies. The whole earth is filled with his glory." Their voices shook the temple to its foundations, and the entire building was filled with smoke. Then I said, "It's all over. I am doomed, for I am a sinful man. I have filthy lips, and I live among a people with filthy lips. Yet I have seen the King, the Lord of heaven's armies." Then one of the seraphim flew to me with a burning coal he had taken from the altar with a pair of tongs. He touched my lips with it and said, "See, this coal has touched your lips. Now your guilt is removed and your sins are forgiven." Then I heard the Lord asking, "Whom should I send as a messenger to this people? Who will go for us?" I said, "Here I am. Send me." And he said, "Yes, go and say to this people, listen carefully, but do not understand. Watch closely, but learn nothing. Harden the hearts of these people, plug their ears and shut their eyes. That way they will not see with their eyes, nor hear with their ears, nor understand with their hearts, and turn to me for healing." Then I said, "Lord, how long will this go on?" And he replied, "Until their towns are empty, their houses are deserted, and the whole country is a wasteland. Until the Lord has sent everyone away, and the entire land of Israel lies deserted."
2: Listening to Insight for Living.

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1: Ring out of heaven. Nothing said to me, go overseas or be a missionary. To tell you the truth, I was having a struggle with God at that particular time. I didn't like him very much. Even though I was a Christian, I couldn't understand why he hadn't answered my prayer, which I had uttered in real sincerity. Let me explain what I mean by that so you'll understand how it all took place. It was back in the late 1950s. I had joined the Marine Corps, not the Navy, because the Navy signs had said, "Join the Navy and see the world." I was not interested in seeing the world at all. I was interested in staying home, finishing my military obligation, and getting back on stream in a career that was waiting for me at a large industry in Houston. I had made 2 mistakes. First, I had talked to the recruiting officer, and second, I had believed him. And he had promised me, liar that he was, that I would never have to go overseas, and there was no chance whatever I would have to worry about leaving the States, my wife and our families. We had settled down in a quaint, lovely little apartment in Daly City for my first and what I felt would be my only place of military duty in the Corps, and I received a letter from Washington, D.C. I thought it was your standard form letter, so I never bothered to open it until that afternoon. I was in my car sitting outside the place where Cynthia worked on a hill in San Francisco. Pulled my car over, stopped, and cut open this piece of mail. I couldn't believe it. It said that I was invited to go to Okinawa. In so many words, that's what it said. I wanted 2 things. I wanted that to be a mistake, and I wanted Okinawa to be a little town in South Texas. That's what I had hoped for. It was not. I later came to realize it affectionately is known as the Rock. I looked up, and in front of me was Alcatraz out in the bay of San Francisco. And I'll never forget that empty feeling of disillusionment that swept over me. 30 days later, and the night before I was to ship out to go overseas, I was in a Greyhound bus traveling from Pasadena, California, down to Camp Pendleton, where I was in a staging regiment to go overseas. I was lonely. It was raining. I had experienced my world caving in. I looked at 18 months on the Rock. I had in my lap a book, the book I now hold in my hand, written by a woman I had never met, but my brother had told me it would help at a time like this. So I flipped the light on over my head on that Greyhound bus, and God began to speak. The book is written by Elizabeth Elliot. It had just been released, entitled Through Gates of Splendor, the moving true story of 5 martyred missionaries who went down to reach a tribe of Indians in Ecuador called the Aucas. And it was there that Jim Elliot and Nate Saint, Pete Fleming, and Ed McCulley and Rod Udarian lost their lives. I'll come back to that story later. But I couldn't put the book down. I read all 256 pages before the next day when we shipped out, and God began to get my attention. It was a wrenching experience. No one hearing my voice

0: right now could have been more stubborn than I was. No one could possibly have it further on the back list in their mind than I did at that time in my life. Here I was, a green young Marine, about to be pushed 8,000 miles away from home, not realizing that was God's way of showing me the world, which I would never otherwise have cared to see. I was a Christian, but I had no plans for God to interfere in my life. But the way he broke through in a most unexpected manner, as I would imagine he did in Isaiah's life, according to chapter 6 of his book, is the story of the rest of my life. Seems remarkable as I think back. Isaiah felt lonely. What God did in his life was not to push him as a member of the military forces of Judah overseas. He simply saw fit to snuff from his life a friend named Uzziah. Understand, we're traveling back 27 centuries. We're going to a land that most of us have never visited. We're going to Judah. At that time, in tough shape, Judah was not interested in God. One historian tells us she was weak. Superstition, idolatry, customs from the East, immorality, ate like bone cancer on the structure of the nation. The women were coarse and sensual, drunken and shallow. And to the northeast, there was a sleeping giant that was now awakening called Assyria. The names of Tiglath-Pileser and Shalmaneser and Sargon and Sennacherib were the notorious enemies of Judah. And this giant was awakening, and she was sure to march across Judah, and the villages were soon to be plundered. Ultimately, Zion was to fall. It's a terrible time. I am confident that Isaiah, just like I, had determined his world would stay very comfortable. It would move in a course that he had planned, and here this 20-year-old prophet, knowing that he was to speak for God, would simply keep life simple. Not on a bus and not through a book, not because someone had tried to reach a tribe, but because of the death of a friend, God got Isaiah's attention. This young Israeli discovered that his friend had died. Uzziah's death was as untimely as Lincoln's in 1865. If ever they needed a king that walked with God, they needed him then, and he died. The Living Bible seems to capture the significance of that death by putting the first sentence closing at the words, well, let me read it from the Living. The year King Uzziah died, I saw the Lord! Exclamation point. Links them together. I think that's the way it was. It was the year when the world seemed to come to a stop. It was a year when the cave fell in on him. Brings up the first of five principles I want to share with you from these verses. God uses circumstances to make us aware of his presence. For some of you, it has been the loss of a friend. For others, the loss of a mate, death or divorce. For others, it has been the loss of a job, or the news of a crippling illness that is creeping onto your life, or that of your loved one. For some, it's been the surprise of a move, and you're going to have to pull up roots and go somewhere else. And human as we are, our tendency is to fight back and to say, what right does he have to intervene and to invade my life? When I have it mapped out like I think it ought to be, and it's working so far. It's so smooth. It's so simple. Why all the rototilling of my life? Who is this distant deity? Is he peeved? Is he angry? Now, God uses circumstances to make us aware of his presence. If you ever have the chance to read A Severe Mercy, read it. Sheldon Von Auken loses his wife, Davy, and you'll be moved to tears when you get to the chapter called The Deathly Snows, as he takes a small box with her ashes and early one morning sprinkles them on the snow and says, "Go under the mercy." His life is changed. The death turns him around. You see, circumstances are designed to make us aware of God's presence. It took the sudden cutting of the umbilical cord in my life. For some, it takes the sudden loss of someone that's very, very important, but dangerously near the idol altar. For someone else, the death of a dream, or being unable to get that degree, or make that trip, or see that romance fulfilled into marriage. Whatever the circumstance, God is in it, and He is making His presence known. I'll never forget the moving experience in our church when we came to the end of the musical, "Greater Is He," which says, "Surely the presence of the Lord is in this place. I can feel His mighty power and His grace. I can hear the rush of angel wings. I see glory on each face. Surely the presence of the Lord is in this place." That's the way it was that day. Isaiah was what we would say at church. He was in the temple. He was in worship, perhaps weeping in the grief of his friend Uzziah. In the year King Uzziah died, "I saw the Lord." What did he see when he saw the Lord? The verse says, "I saw him pacing," no, "frowning," no, "anxious," puzzled, "disturbed," no, sitting, enthroned. When I see someone sitting, enthroned, I see sovereign control. I saw him in control. And I saw him high. I saw him lifted up. Isaiah saw him up there. And the train of his robe filled the temple. He was everywhere. Think of that. All over the place was the presence of the Lord. You see, the death of Uzziah had stopped Isaiah in his tracks. And God suddenly came to his attention and he saw the Lord lifted up high with perspective, sovereignly seated on the throne. You will never fully understand what we call the call of God until you see Him high and lifted up, until you see Him filling your circumstances, until you read Him in all of the empty places. Then you'll say, "I understand." The New International Version calls these creatures that were flying about the Lord seraphs. A seraph, plural form in Hebrew, is seraphim. We'll call them seraphs. One man refers to them as flaming angels. Flaming angels stood above him, each having six wings. Now, we've never seen the seraphs. We have to imagine them. They're angelic creatures. With two of those wings, they covered their face. With two of their wings, they covered their feet and the lower torso. And with two of their wings, they flew about the throne. Imagine that. Talk about a moving sight. They fluttered all over the throne. They were all about the presence of God. And Isaiah saw them as they moved about. And lo and behold, they began to speak. They stood above him. They flew around him. Verse 3. One called to another. Merrill Unger suggests from their antiphonal chant, we may conceive them to have been ranged in opposite rows on each side of the throne. So one group on this side began to say, "Holy, holy, holy is the Lord God of hosts. The earth is full of His glory." And they answered back, "Holy, holy, holy, Lord God of hosts. The earth is full of His glory. Holy, holy, holy, holy, holy, holy." And let's do that right now. Are you ready for that? You look at me like you don't believe it. We're going to do it. You're going to be the seraphs. And half of you are going to say, holy, holy, holy, and then stop. The other half will answer, holy, holy, holy. Okay? Then we'll do it again. And you'll answer again. And each time we'll crescendo. All right? Are you ready? Here we go. Holy, holy, holy. Come now. Louder. Louder. Louder. Scream. Oh, can you imagine the angelic scene in the heavenlies as Isaiah saw the Lord high and lifted up, and these angels back and forth answering, holy, holy, holy, infinitely holy. Gleason Archer writes, the foundations of the earthly temple trembled at the thunder of the angelic choir, and the sanctuary was filled with the incense smoke of adoring prayer. Ah, the place shook. The columns rumbled. The place was alive with sound. Second principle, God reveals his character to make us see our need. God reveals his character to make us see our need. That's the way it was. Isaiah stumbled into that temple to worship, and he saw the Lord high and lifted up. He remembered his dead friend, Uzziah. And that same year, visited by the Lord, Isaiah begins to hear, the Lord God is holy, infinitely holy. That's why the name is repeated three times. Infinitely holy, more holy than you can imagine, more holy than any man or woman on this earth. And that's why he responds with his need, I am ruined. He says in verse 5, woe is me. The Berkeley Bible says, alas for me, I feel beaten. The Living says, my doom is sealed. For I am a foul-mouthed sinner, a member of a sinful, foul-mouthed race. You feel like that? Sure you do. It's okay to say it. That's why you feel that God is distant from you. That's why you feel that missions is something for somebody way out there that has kind of a halo, kind of an aura. Hey, for whatever it's worth, I've never seen a missionary with a halo. I've never met one with an aura about them. I find human people there, broken people, at times confused, sometimes doubting, occasionally downright disobedient. I'd find some of them not knowing exactly what to do next, some of them deeply disappointed in life, some unhappy in their marriages, some divorced. You think God can't handle that thing you're using to keep you from Him?
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7: David was seeking the heart of God. His heart was open to God, responsive to God. He meditated upon the things that he saw around him. Everything that David saw, he saw the fingerprint in it or the footprint of God behind it. And a man whose heart is after the heart of God is a man whose priority is on deep, abiding, personal, warm, intimate fellowship with him.
8: When you read the stories of great people in the Bible, do you assume that you could never be quite like them? Well, today on In Touch, the teaching ministry of Dr. Charles Stanley, we'll once again look at ancient Israel's King David, not as one who is beyond us, but one who is like us. Stay with us now to learn how you can develop a heart that hungers for God. 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
2: Would you turn to Acts chapter 13? And this is not 1 and 2 Samuel, but that's what we are talking about. But there's a passage here that refers to what we're going to be talking about this evening. And the title of this message, A Man After God's Own Heart. So I want you to look in the 13th chapter of the book of Acts. And Paul and his company, it says, are over in Antioch. And in verse 14 it says, they went to the synagogue on the Sabbath day and sat down. And after the reading of the law and the prophets, the rulers of the synagogue sent unto them, saying, Ye men and brethren, if you have any word of exhortation for the people, say it. Then Paul stood up and beckoning with his hand said, Men of Israel, and ye that fear God, give audience. That's a good way to say it, isn't it? Ye men of Israel, and if you have any fear for God, listen to what I'm going to say. The God of this people of Israel chose our fathers and exalted the people when they dwelt as strangers in the land of Egypt, and with a high arm brought he them out of it. And about the time of 40 years suffered he their manners in the wilderness. And when he had destroyed seven nations in the land of Canaan, he divided their land to them by lot. And after that he gave unto them judges about the space of 450 years until Samuel the prophet. Now what Paul is doing in his sermon, he's giving them background about themselves, so they'll have to listen to what else he's getting ready to tell them. And afterwards they desired a king, and God gave unto them Saul, the son of Cis, a man of the tribe of Benjamin, by the space of 40 years. And when he had removed him, that is Saul, from being king, he raised up unto them David to be their king. To whom also, he's speaking of God now, to whom also he, God, gave testimony and said, I have found David, the son of Jesse, a man after mine own heart, who shall fulfill all my will. Now, when you say, what do you mean, a man after God's own heart? Paul gives us the key right there. Listen. He says, God said, I have found David, the son of Jesse, a man after mine own heart, who shall fulfill all my will. Now, there are a lot of things you and I can look at the Bible and say, well, I could possibly do that, but I couldn't do this, and I probably couldn't live up to that, and more than likely couldn't live up to this. But let me ask you this. Can you think of anything, any higher goal for your life as a Christian than this? To be a man or a woman after God's own heart. That is one seeking to fulfill God's desire for you. Well, the question comes, what are the qualities in a person's life that would make one of us a man or a woman after God's own heart? Now, you recall one of the messages we went through first in 2 Samuel, and one of the messages dealt with the character qualities to be found in David. And we went through a whole list of qualities here that we found in him. And a couple of those I want to mention here this evening, but I want to mention a different light. What is it about a man or a woman that would make them a person after God's own heart? Is it possible for one of us to be like that? Are the qualities found in David just limited to Old Testament saints, or are they available to folks like you and me? What are those qualities? Well, the first character quality, I think, or the first characteristic of a man or a woman after God's own heart, and that's this. A man or a woman after God's own heart has a priority on their personal fellowship with God. A man after God's own heart is going to be a person who has put a priority on their personal, private fellowship with the Lord God. I began to look through the scriptures and looking at the life of David here, I really believe that's one of the reasons, probably the motivating factor behind his zeal. And you know, if you sit down and read through 1 and 2 Samuel without stopping, you'll see that David was a zealous, go-getter type fellow. I believe one of the reasons for his zeal was that he had such a deep, abiding fellowship with the Lord, he knew where he was headed. And he had confidence, and that confidence was based on that fellowship with him. And when we come through these four characteristics, you're going to find very quickly that all four of them all depend upon each other, and you really can't separate any of them. You wonder why David was able to perform as he was able to perform? Because he lived in a deep, abiding relationship with the Father. And God said, here is a man after my own heart. Why did he say that? Because David was seeking to know God. David was seeking the heart of God. His heart was open to God, responsive to God. He meditated upon the things that he saw around him. Everything that David saw, he saw the fingerprint in it or the footprint of God behind it. He never saw anything that he didn't see God in. And a man whose heart is after the heart of God is a man whose priority is on deep, abiding, personal, warm, intimate fellowship with him. Because you see, how can you be a man after God's own heart if you don't know God's heart? And how would you ever know God's heart if you don't meditate upon him? And we talked about that. One of the phrases we talked about later on in 1 Samuel, when the scripture says that David sat before the Lord. He knew how to be still and quiet and meditate. And I believe, any way you cut it, a man about whom God can say, there is a man and there is a woman with a heart after God, God's own heart, I believe you'll find the person whose priority it is to fellowship and commune and meditate with the Lord God Almighty. The second characteristic I want you to see, and of course this one will be very evident to you, and that is a woman after God's own heart has a strong desire to obey God. Now listen, I didn't say they just want to. They wish they could. But a person after God's own heart has a strong desire to obey God. You say, well, I have a desire to obey God. Do you have a strong, insatiable, hungering, thirsting, yearning desire to obey God? It doesn't mean you always will, but can you say, I have a strong, yearning, hungering, thirsting desire to obey God? Listen, to obey God anytime and every time in any situation and in every circumstance. You say, well, nobody does, don't you? You can't say that. All right? What is the real crux of the matter here? Now watch this, and it's very important you understand this particular point, because it's easy to say, well, I don't know why God would say that about David. Here's the reason. A man after God's own heart has a certain kind of spirit. It is a spirit, we said, first of all, that hungers for God. A priority on his own personal meditation and being alone before the Lord. That's the first characteristic. The second is he has a strong, hungering, thirsting desire to obey God. But now watch. What about when he disobeys God? In chapter 12 of 2 Samuel, verse 1 says, after he had committed adultery with Bathsheba, responsible for the killing of her husband, the Lord sent Nathan unto David. And he just laid it on him. He gave him a parable. And when Nathan said to him in verse 7, Nathan said to David, thou art the man. And listen, thus saith the Lord God of Israel, I anointed thee king over Israel, and I delivered thee out of the hand of Saul. And then from that point on all the way down, Nathan says, David, this is what God says. And God reminded David through Nathan of how he had blessed him. And then the judgment that was coming upon his home and his household and his kingdom in verse 10. But now here's the key to a man after God's own heart. Listen, he's not perfect. But here's the key right here. Watch this. Verse 13. And David said to Nathan, I have sinned against the Lord. And Nathan said unto David, the Lord also hath put away thy sin. Surely thou shalt not die. Here's the key. Now watch this. Please don't miss this. The reason God could say that David was a man after God's own heart, though he disobeyed him, though he failed him, though he had his weaknesses just like all of us, when he sinned against God, he admitted it, he assumed responsibility for it, he didn't try to hide it. When God's servant said, you are guilty, he said, you are right, I have sinned against God, I am responsible to God. Not only that, when God took his child, he grieved over the death of his son. He grieved likewise over the reputation of Israel. And later on in 2 Samuel, when he had numbered the people of Israel in chapter 24, and here's the reason he numbered them. He said, well, why would God judge him for numbering? Because, you see, God wanted David to trust the Lord, not in his legions of soldiers. And he shouldn't have done it, but he did it anyway. And the scripture says in verse 10, and David's heart smote him. That is, David's heart came under conviction that he had numbered the people, and David said to the Lord, I have sinned greatly in that I have done this, and now I beseech thee, O Lord, take away the iniquity of thy servant, for I have done very foolishly. You don't see David covering up and excusing and explaining away and rationalizing his sin. Now I want you to watch this. Verse 17, when God began to judge them, David said in verse 17, lo, I have sinned, I have done wickedly, but these sheep, the other people of Israel who have been killed in battle here, he says, what have they done? Let thine hand, I pray thee, be up against me and against my father's house. Now listen, ought to be a tremendous lesson to every one of us. We're not going to be perfect. We're going to sin against God. Our heart's desire is to be absolutely, unquestionably obedient to God. And we're going to fail Him at times.
7: The key that determines whether a man's heart is a heart after God or not is not how often he obeys or disobeys, but what is his spirit when he disobeys God and God confronts him with his sin. Is it immediate confession and a spirit of repentance toward God? Or is it rationalizing and confessing and blaming somebody else? And I believe here's the whole key to why he could say, here's a man up to God's own heart. That his desire was to obey God. He sought the Lord. He sought the Lord. He sought the Lord. But when he did fail, he was willing to acknowledge his failure, repent of his sins, weeping and tears before God. And the Bible says that God forgave him. He'll do the same thing for you and me. The third characteristic, a man or woman after God's own heart is one who has the courage to put their faith in God. A man or woman after God's own heart is one who is excited, really, about trusting the Lord. One who has the courage to put their faith in God when things are tough. In the middle of the battle, when the bottom drops out and everything's caving in and darkness is all around, they're hanging in there, trusting and believing God. Well, there's no more beautiful example of that. Early in his life, and I believe the reason early in his life, because the first thing I said was also a prerequisite in his own life. That is, his priority was on his fellowship and dwelling upon, listen, sitting out there with those sheep at nighttime, thinking about God, dwelling upon him, meditating upon him, absorbing into his soul, and reflecting how God had worked in his life. Here's a man who trusted God. Listen, when you read the Psalms and you see David's comprehension and his understanding of who God is, what he created, the supernatural power of God, that all things find their source in him, is it any wonder that he could come to the 17th chapter and say what he said? I love this. Look at 17th chapter. Here he is facing old Goliath, the most beautiful expression of genuine faith. A man after God's own heart is a man who has and is learning, who's excited about trusting God. Listen, he's not trusting God with fear and trembling. He's trusting God with excitement, with anticipation of the consequences. He comes out to face old Goliath. Verse 45 of 1 Samuel 17, then said David to the Philistine, here's the man after God's own heart. 1 Samuel 17, he's facing a giant. David said to him, Goliath, you come to me with a sword and with a spear, with a shield, but I come to thee in the name of Jehovah of hosts, the God of the armies of Israel, whom thou hast defied. This day will the Lord, his faith, will the Lord deliver thee into mine hand. Now listen, friend. He wasn't over with the rest of Israel hollowing across the valley. He was looking him right in the eyeballs, a sword just about as tall as David was, with his armor bearer there, all in his armor, and he says, this day will the Lord deliver thee into mine hand. Now this is a young strapping teenager talking to a giant. That is faith. He is excited about trusting God when he's in a position and the only way out is God himself. The fourth characteristic, that a man after God's own heart, he must possess a servant's spirit. A man after a woman after God's own heart must possess a servant's spirit. Now, the 89th Psalm says about David, listen to this. The 89th Psalm, verse 20 says, I have found David, my servant. With my holy oil have I anointed him. Now, if you'll begin to look back and just recall some of the incidences that we have discussed about him. Let me ask you this. What do you think would motivate a man or a woman to have a servant spirit? One of the things that would motivate us to have a servant spirit is our reverence for God. When we understand who he is and what he's like, that's going to have some effect on motivating us to have a servant spirit. But as you go back in 1 Samuel, you recall that in the very beginning, he was called to Saul's house in order to play for him and to just sort of soothe him. So he became a servant in the very beginning. God was teaching him very early in life to have a servant spirit, not to be rebellious. You see, a rebellious spirit in the life of a child will work against them all of their life in developing a servant spirit. And I believe here is a beautiful example, and here is an acid test of a servant spirit. And you can apply this in your business. You can apply it in your vocation. You can apply it anywhere you want to apply it. Now watch this. There is not one verse of Scripture in all of those chapters where David ever even indicates the first idea that he still was not willing to serve Saul. He could have killed him twice. He sneaked up on him, took a piece of his garment, but he says, I wouldn't dare touch God's anointed. Here is the most perfect example of the acid test of a servant spirit. David willingly, voluntarily, with the spirit of a servant, served Saul even when he knew God had rejected Saul. That is the acid test of a servant spirit. Am I willing to subject myself to someone who is not a Christian, who is ungodly where I work, where I serve? Of all the tests in his life, I believe that's the greatest. You see, even when he was young and he came into Saul's household, he came in, recall, on one occasion with the women in the streets dancing and saying, Saul, King Saul has killed his thousands, but David is 10,000. He wasn't proud. When Saul offered him his daughter, he said, who am I? Who am I to become the son-in-law of the king? He had a servant spirit. He could have killed Saul, but he waited. He could have become king of the whole nation of Israel, but he waited. He waited until God's timing was right. David saw himself subject to, subservient to, yielded to, surrendered to, obedient to Almighty God. And he was not about to step out of that in any way in order to lift himself up. So now watch this. A man or a woman who has a heart after God will put a priority on fellowshipping and knowing who he is. Strong desire to obey God, excited about trusting the Lord, and willing to serve wherever God puts them. A servant spirit. Now listen, what wiser thing could you do than to pray, Lord, teach me how to put my priority on knowing you. Strengthen my desire to obey you and leave the consequences to you. Send me into life's experiences that will grow up my faith so that I will be excited about every single challenge of my life. And Lord, teach me how to have a servant spirit. And Lord, I want to begin by serving those around me. When you and I get to heaven, if the only thing Jesus Christ would say to us is, my dear or my son, welcome into glory. You have a heart after God. Man, you can just forget everything else. If he says that about you, forget everything else. There is no higher calling than for God to say to you and me, here is a man or woman after God's own heart.
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14: Today's scripture reading is John chapter 10, verses 28 and 29. Jesus said, "I give eternal life to them, and they will never perish, and no one will snatch them out of my hand. My Father, who has given them to me, is greater than all, and no one is able to snatch them out of the Father's hand."
13: Many of us struggle with lingering doubts about our salvation. To settle this question, let's look at three truths the Lord wants believers to understand. 1. God wants everyone to be saved. He calls all men and women to Himself, but there must be a response to His invitation. When we answer His call, the Father makes us part of His everlasting family. 2. God wants everyone to be saved by grace through faith. Ephesians 2, 8 and 9 declares that our salvation is entirely the work of the Lord, His plan, His work, His gift. Our only part is faithfully receiving what He freely offers. 3. God wants everyone to be sure of salvation. If doubt creeps in when you stumble, recognize that God isn't the one planting those seeds of insecurity. He has already established the plan by which we can be saved, and He invites us to rest confidently in that finished work. Passages like John 3:16, 1 John 5:13, and Ephesians 1:13 and 14 all point to the complete certainty we can embrace. The next time you feel unsure, read these passages and ask the Spirit to anchor your faith in what the Lord has already accomplished.
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8: Would you like to receive direction from God? Well, you first must be committed to saying yes to Him. With Insight for Believers, here's a moment with Charles Stanley.
7: When you are confronted with a question in your life, when you're facing a decision in your life, do you consult and seek after and search to know the mind of God, because you know in your heart whatever He says, you are going to do it? Or do you want to know the mind of God because you want to see what he says and then you'll decide what you'll do? I'm going to tell you something. I really believe that one of the reasons many people do not know what God's move in their life is simply because they're not committed to doing it. They want to know, and then after they've heard, then they want to consider it. I want to tell you, that's not the way God operates. But a man after God's own heart doesn't seek to know the mind of God to consider whether he wants to do it or not. A man after God's own heart seeks the mind of God in order to obey the voice of God, period. He doesn't seek it for consideration, but he seeks it in order to be obedient.
8: Learn more about living in humble surrender to God's will at intouch.org. And please share how this program has encouraged you to know Jesus better and to live for him. Coming soon on In Touch, we'll wrap up our series on 1 and 2 Samuel by looking at the legacy of David's life. I hope you'll join us again for In Touch, the teaching ministry of Dr. Charles Stanley. 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
1: In 1 Corinthians chapter 15, the Apostle Paul makes a radical statement saying that he was not fit to be called an apostle, the least of the apostles, because he had persecuted the church of God. But then he goes on to say, but by the grace of God, by the grace of God, I am what I am. And His grace, God's grace, God's amazing grace toward me did not prove vain. Tim Sturby begins us today as he sings, All Because of God's Amazing Grace.

The Bible has the answer. You have provided the questions, and we go to God's holy word, the Bible, in order to find the answers. Question number one, Exodus chapter 18, verses 1 to 4. Did Moses' wife and sons ever go and live with the Israelites permanently? Moses' wife had the name Zipporah, and his two sons, Gershom and Eliezer. And the answer is yes. If you simply read that chapter, which you refer to, Exodus chapter 18, at the conclusion of it, we have, after Moses' wife and sons come with Moses' father-in-law, Jethro, when they come, they are together, but at the end of that chapter, Moses bade his father-in-law farewell, and he went his way into his own land, and there is no mention of Zipporah, Gershom, or Eliezer accompanying Jethro back to that other, his own land. However, if you want more than that, we go as far as 1 Chronicles chapter 23, and this is during the reign of King Solomon, several hundred years later. 1 Chronicles, that is, chapter 23 and verses 14 to 17, it is listing the Levites and their various tribes and portions. We read, "But as for Moses, the man of God, his sons were named among the tribe of Levi. The sons of Moses were Gershom and Eliezer. The son of Gershom was Shebuel, the chief. The son of Eliezer was Rehabiah, the chief. And Eliezer had no other sons, but the sons of Rehabiah were very many." And so here we have clear indication that yes, Zipporah and her sons came back to Moses, and then they were there as an integral part of the Levite tribe, the Levitical tribe, and taking up their responsibilities in the days ahead. Question number two, 1 Samuel chapter 8 and verse 6. Why was Samuel displeased when provision for a king was made in Deuteronomy chapter 17 and verse 15? Yes, indeed, there was provision in the law, that is in Deuteronomy chapter 17, preemptive command, guidance for how that when the people would take a king to

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1: Their ruler, and they were to look to him constantly to lead them in battle and to lead them in times of struggle and challenge. But as to this concession, we also think of the words of Jesus in Matthew chapter 19 and verse 8, that Moses permitted divorce due to the hardness of the heart of the people, and it was a concession for a broken world. Now here we have monarchy setting in, and we have the foreknowledge of God that the people would indeed, in years to come, in centuries following, that they would ask for a king. But the problem here is why? The motivation. Now, first of all, Samuel was surely displeased that his sons were not walking in his ways, and he was surely grieved that his sons were corrupt and that they were not walking in obedience to the command of the Lord. But especially, here we have it stated plainly that God says, Samuel, they're not rejecting you, they are rejecting me. And I came across a quote as I was preparing for this. Deuteronomy chapter 17 said, Israel would have a king like all the nations surrounding Israel had a king. They would have a king like the nations around them. However, it did not say Israel was to have a king in order to become like the nations. The emphasis in 1 Samuel chapter 8 is on Israel's desire to be like the other nations. And God has said that his people are to be a peculiar people. We are aliens and strangers in this world. We are to be different, cut from a different cloth than the people that are around us. And how this repeatedly would come through to the Israelites. You are not to do as the other people do. So a monarchy, a king, that was granted, but the concern, the motivation of why the people wanted a king. They wanted to be just like all the others. They didn't want to be different. And so that was a grievous thing, both to Samuel as well as to the Lord. Thank you for these questions. If you have a question, send it to us. Our mailing address is Faith to Live By, Box 426, Winnipeg, Manitoba, R3C2H6. Ruth and Matt come to sing on Eagle's Wings, and that's followed by Heidi Taves as she sings Receive Your Glory.

The Faith to Live By musicians are pleased to announce a brand new CD of 13 songs under the title Joy Comes in the Morning. The title track, Joy Comes in the Morning, is sung by the male quartet. We also have the ladies trio singing We Praise Thee, O God, Our Redeemer. Heidi and Rick team up to sing Until Then. The full group sing both Shelter Me and The Lord Bless You and Keep You, a great favorite of mine. Rick also sings He's Been Faithful. Joy comes in the morning indeed, and we would like to put a copy of this brand new 13-song CD into your hands as quickly as possible. 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

0: Over more than 20 broadcasts, we have been considering the word gospel, and I want to bring this series to a conclusion, and I want to do this by taking you to surely the final letter which the Apostle Paul wrote, that is 2 Timothy. Paul knew that his days were short, he was in prison, and he expected death imminently. He writes to his young associate Timothy, and he pours into him rich instruction, and through Timothy, this rich instruction comes to us today. And he speaks of the gospel, and he speaks not only of the glory of the gospel, oh, we like that, but he speaks of the suffering which the gospel inevitably, invariably brings. He writes to Timothy, "My beloved son, grace, mercy, and peace from God the Father and Christ Jesus our Lord." He begins in verse 8 of chapter 1, "Do not be ashamed of the testimony of our Lord or of me." Timothy, here is a principle. Do not be ashamed of those who are proclaiming the good news of Jesus Christ, even though death and prison may await them. Do not be ashamed of the testimony of our Lord or of me, his prisoner. But Paul says, join me in suffering. For what? For the gospel according to the power of God. In Romans chapter 1, the Apostle Paul plainly says, the gospel, it is the power of God unto salvation. And here he says, join me in suffering for the gospel according to the power of God. Romans 1 and 2 Timothy chapter 1, they are consonant. They are speaking with one voice. According to the power of God, who has saved us. Here, the gospel message, this good news, it is a message whereby we have come to know God's salvation. He who has saved us and called us with a holy calling, not according to our works, but according to his own purpose and grace, which was granted us in Christ Jesus from all eternity. And then again in verse 10, the next verse, but now has been revealed by the appearing of our Savior, Christ Jesus, who abolished death. Oh, death is a defeated foe. Paul was facing death, but he did not face death terrorized, for he knew that the sting had been taken out. Christ Jesus, who abolished death and brought life and immortality to light through the gospel, through the good news of the kingdom, through the good news of God himself, of Jesus Christ. And then in chapter 2 and verse 8, Paul, again, in the very middle of his letter, he says, remember Jesus Christ. Timothy, I've given you much instruction in various ways how you are to conduct yourself as a younger minister and among others, those who are older than you, those who are your same age, how you are to conduct yourself in holiness, how you are to flee from all hint of immorality. But here, Timothy, lay hold of this. Remember Jesus Christ and all that he has done in coming, that he has come to proclaim a gospel of good news. 2 Timothy chapter 2, verse 8, remember Jesus Christ, risen from the dead. That means that he had first gone to the cross. He had laid in a tomb. He had in fact been dead. He had not simply swooned, as some surmise, but that he had indeed been dead, but that the power of God had quickened him to life once again, remember Jesus Christ, risen from the dead, descendant of David, according to my gospel. Here the Apostle Paul, he takes the gospel in all of its various descriptions, in all of its glory, and he has taken it to himself. He's saying, this is the good news that is for me. It's what gives me life. It's what gives me joy. It's what gives me hope. How about you? Is the gospel that we read of in the New Testament something that gives you hope, that gives you joy, that gives you life, that gives you purpose for the day, whether it's a glorious day or whether it's as a prison cell as the Apostle Paul? Remember Jesus Christ, risen from the dead, the descendant of David, the promised one, and you will have joy. But first come to the cross and know him hanging there, bleeding for your sin. And then come and know him as the one who forgives you and the one who gives you life and the confident hope of heaven. Oh, come to him. Remember Jesus Christ today. At the cross for you.
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0: I will give thanks to you, O Lord, among the peoples. 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
3: 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And all of a sudden, he starts to move. And Zach says, "Brian, you're dancing." Amazing.
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2: 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And Zach says, "Brian, you're dancing." 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
6: I have come to realize more than ever in my life that the wrestlings have a reason. I find three reasons why we wrestle so much with God's providence. They're not easy to hear. They're certainly not easy to admit, but they're true. The first reason that we wrestle so much with sovereignty, with the providence of God, is that we are, by nature, selfish people. We want our way. Soon as we have learned mama and daddy, we learned the word my, mine, more. We want to drag it all into our little dollhouse, take it all into our room, bring all of it into our place where we can control it, because by nature, we want our way. We don't want anybody else's way, not even God's. We are by nature selfish people. There is a built-in fear with which we were born. We are afraid of the unexpected. We are afraid of the unknown. We are afraid of something that we haven't started so that we can't control it. We are afraid of being passive or the victims of something. And this built-in, by nature, this born-in fear causes us to wrestle with God's providence. We are selfish. We are afraid. There's a third reason. We are proud. We hate to admit that we go through times of panic, but we do. We hate to admit the fact that we can't handle what we have gotten ourselves into, thinking that we have all the while called the shots. We are selfish. We are afraid. We are proud. That's a pretty good profile of the average adult individual. Now, I find as well that there are a couple of facts we forget. The first fact that we most often forget is that we focus on the immediate, God on the ultimate. If there is one thing I would say that gives me more trouble than any other thing in my life, as far as concepts would be concerned, it would be that. I focus on the present while my Heavenly Father focuses on the ultimate. We look at the immediate. When you dump a puzzle out in a little pile, 1,500, 2,000 piece puzzle, it makes a little mound on the table. The first feeling is sort of a depression. How will I ever get that together? And then you fumble through the pile for a corner piece, don't you? You look for four of them. Unless you have a weird kind of puzzle, it has four corners, and you bring those corners into place. And then what do you look for? You look for those straight pieces, those pieces that have a side on them so you can fit them by color into the side so that it connects with the corners. Now, that's life. Life is like a pieces of puzzle, from our perspective, dumped out on the table. From the time it has been dumped, in fact, before the puzzle was ever made, God saw it complete. It's mind-boggling, isn't it? He saw it totally done, absolutely. The ultimate perspective is incredible. The second truth that we tend to forget is that our knowledge is limited and God's is unlimited. We're able to look back and it comes into focus. But our looking back is not even as clear as God's looking forward. For with Him, there is no past or present or future. It is total.
5: We struggle with God's sovereignty because we want to be in control of what happens to us. But God sees the whole picture of our lives from start to finish. And He says, "Trust me, I know what's best for you." 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
0: Sing to Him, sing praise to Him, tell of all His wonderful acts. This is AM 930, The Light.
1: Adam was blaming God for giving him this woman, but also blamed Eve for giving him the fruit. Did you catch that? Look at it again. "The woman whom thou gavest to me to be with, she gave me of the tree and I did eat." See, I couldn't help myself. There it was. She handed it to me. You know, if she hadn't have done that, it would have been no problem at all. But there it was. What can I do now? You know, she actually sliced it and took the core out and the whole thing, laid it on a beautiful dish. It was gorgeous. It was just, there was nothing. You know, she actually put that up to my mouth. What was I going to do, huh? Come on. Now, Eve, you got to hand it to Eve. This is really good. In verse 13, the Lord turns and said, "All right, now what did you do?"

0: ever wondered why the world is so broken? When every generation wrestles with the same problems, sin, pain, fear, death. You know, the answer isn't found in psychology, politics, or education. It's found in the opening pages of the Bible. Today on Hope for Today, David Hawking concludes his message, The Fall of the Human Race, from Genesis chapter 3, verses 7 through 15. The events we're going to continue studying today didn't just change Adam and Eve, they changed every one of us. We'll join David in the Word in just a moment, but first, Matt, we've got a wonderful letter. This is from Patricia, and she listens to Hope for Today on WTSW 96.3 FM in Wisconsin. And what she has there is a prayer to the Lord. Read that.
1: It's really great. It says, thank you, Lord, for David Hawking and his staff and ministry. I have learned so much and grown closer to you because of them. Please pray for your blessings on David and HFT.
0: Wow.
1: That is so special. I love that.
0: Matt, we ask folks to pray for the ministry.
1: Amen.
0: And thank you so much, Patricia, for writing that down. Yes. That's such an encouragement to us. And keep praying. Mm-hmm. And if you have a note for us, a testimony, a prayer request, we'll tell you just a bit later how to get in touch.
2: Well, it's time to open up the Word now. Let's get back into Genesis chapter 3, verses 7 through 15. And here's David to continue his message, The Fall of the Human Race.
3: It says, and the eyes of them both, this is after they took the fruit, the eyes of them both were opened, and they knew that they were naked. And they sewed fig leaves together, made themselves aprons. And they heard the voice of the Lord God walking in the garden in the cool of the day. And Adam and his wife hid themselves from the presence of the Lord God amongst the trees of the garden. And the Lord God called unto Adam and said unto him, where art thou? And he said, I heard thy voice in the garden, and I was afraid because I was naked, and I hid myself. And he said, who told thee that thou wast naked? Hast thou eaten of the tree whereof I commanded thee that thou shouldst not eat? And the man said, the woman whom thou gavest to be with me, she gave me of the tree, and I did eat. The Lord God said unto the woman, what is this that thou hast done? And the woman said, the serpent beguiled me, and I did eat. The Lord God said unto the serpent, because thou hast done this, thou art cursed above all cattle, above every beast of the field. Upon thy belly shalt thou go, and dust shalt thou eat all the days of thy life. And I will put enmity between thee and the woman, and between thy seed and her seed. It shall bruise thy head, and thou shalt bruise his heel. Let's just comment briefly about the attempt of Adam and Eve to justify what they've done. I think you could put over this section, normal counseling procedures. Genesis 2, 12 and 13. Believe me, it happens all the time, and it's almost amusing. Verse 12 and 13, the man said, the woman whom you gave to be with me, she gave me of the tree, and I did eat. Can you imagine that? I mean, what you gave her was to be with me. You said, it's not good that man be alone. I'll make a help meet for her. And now look at what she's done. I mean, the whole purpose of her existence was to be with me. And she chose to do this. Can you imagine her doing that? Now, folks, whether you want to admit it or not, Adam blamed God for giving him this woman. Whoop. Here's how it comes out, though. Hey, if I offend you, good. Because believe me, on this issue, we need to be offended. Here's the way it comes out. You know, I want you to know, Pastor, that it just really wasn't the will of God. What was it? Well, the person I married. You know, I had questions right up to the wedding. And, you know, I never should have married that person. That, you know, I know it was wrong, and I'm willing to confess it. And all this translates into there's someone else. But we don't get to that. We first must establish that the real problem here is that this is not the will of God. Not at all. You know, I can't tell you, if I would have known how incompatible we are, I mean, I should have listened to people. You know, that's what I should have done. Have you ever seen Chuck and Barb Snyder's book in the Christian bookstore? He's what you call one of those practical types, you know. He if you get too far, too deep, he's, you know, looking down the well, wondering where you went, you know. His wife, on the other hand, is one of the best Bible teachers in America. Just terrific. Bible study, fellowship, all of that. Real student of the word, very precise, all that. That you cannot find two people who are more incredibly different than those two. So they wrote a book on marriage. It's really funny. It's got a chapter in there that's worth the whole price of the book just on their differences alone. You'll just scream with laughter. But the whole thing is basically captured in the title of the book, which I love. It says, Incompatibility, the Key to a Great Marriage. Now, in the state of California, that's the reason why they break up. You know, the point is, Adam was blaming God for giving him this woman. I mean, the real funny thing is, what were the choices? I mean, that's what cracks me up here. He's blaming God for giving a woman. Well, what other choice is there? What other woman is around that would have been a better substitute? This is unbelievable. You know what else in this attempt of Adam and Eve justify what they've done? He not only blames God for giving him the woman, but Adam also blamed Eve for giving him the fruit. Did you catch that? Look at it again. The woman whom thou gavest to me to be with, she gave me of the tree and I did eat. See, I couldn't help myself. There it was. She handed it to me. You know, if she hadn't have done that, it would have been no problem at all. But there it was. What can I do now? You know, she actually sliced it and took the core out and the whole thing, laid it on a beautiful dish. It was gorgeous. It was just, there was nothing. You know, she actually put that up to my mouth. What was I going to do, huh? Come on. Now, Eve, you got to hand it to Eve. This is really good. In verse 13, the Lord turns and said, all right, now what did you do? And a woman said, well, the serpent beguiled me and I did eat. In other words, she blamed the serpent and explained that she was deceived, so it could not be her fault. That makes sense, doesn't it, to you girls? Let's go out and buy a t-shirt. The devil made me do it. You know, as I look at this, I think, you know, there's not much new under the sun, is there? Well, let's get to the answer God gave to the serpent, verse 14 and 15. And I want you to see just three simple things. Number one, when God turns to the serpent, God curses the serpent. That's what he does. His answer is God will curse the serpent. I say to all of you in great sincerity, no facetiousness whatsoever, that what God did is clarify for all time that the tempter is Satan. Always has been. We are not to be ignorant of his devices, and the Bible warns us about all his strategies and the subtlety of his moves against us. But God settled for all time when he cursed this serpent. Who's really responsible? Turn over to Revelation 12. Interesting, in the last book of the Bible, this story, of course, is in the first book, but in the last book of the Bible, in Revelation chapter 12, God actually refers back to this story in Genesis. Revelation 12, and look at verse 7 to 9. During the tribulation period is going to be some tremendous spiritual warfare. It says, there was war in heaven. Michael and his angels, that would be the good angels, fought against the dragon, and the dragon fought and his angels, and prevailed not. Neither was their place found anymore in heaven. They couldn't go up there to accuse the brethren anymore. And the great dragon was cast out. Look at this, that old serpent. You know, I like God saying that. That tells me he hadn't come up with anything new in all these years. He's still doing the same thing. That's why it's so important to study carefully Genesis 3, because the plan is the same. The strategy is the same. How it works is clearly laid out for us in God's word. He's that old serpent called the devil and Satan, which deceiveth the whole world. So for all time to come, God clarified in Genesis 3 that deception is coming from the enemy. We're being deceived. That's why we need to trust God implicitly, because we're all being deceived. We are easily deceived. We all follow Eve's pattern. We get deceived by all the attractive possibilities which the enemy presents to us. Go back to Genesis 3. Not only will God curse the serpent, but number two, God, according to his word, will cause hostility to exist between the serpent and the woman. That's what he says. Verse 15. I will put enmity, hostility, conflict between thee and the woman, between thy seed and her seed. There's going to be a constant battle between those who are in Satan's camp and those who are in the Lord's camp. Is that still going on? Go back to Revelation 12, where you just were. Sorry, but back to Revelation 12. And you talk about the hostility. Look at verse 4 and 5. And his tail, the dragon, drew the third part of the stars of heaven. According to Revelation 1:20, the stars represent angels, and did cast them to the earth. So he's got about a third of all that God created. Another way to look at it is there are 2-to-1 good ones. And the dragon stood before the woman which was ready to be delivered. The enmity, the conflict, the hostility between the dragon and the woman. He stood before the woman which was ready to be delivered for to devour her child, her seed, as it was born. And she brought forth a man-child who was to rule all nations with a rod of iron, and her child was caught up unto God and to his throne. Now there's a beautiful play on things here. The woman could be Mary. Jesus was born of a virgin, could be Mary. The woman also could be Israel, because we learn in verse 1 that the woman is clothed with the sun, the moon under her feet, and upon her head a crown of 12 stars. That's the image and the picture of Jacob's dream back in Genesis, referring to Jacob's 12 sons as those 12 stars. So it can refer to Israel. And apparently that's what is meant as you read the last few verses about the persecution of the woman, like verse 14 and on. And that comes from out of Old Testament teaching dealing with Israel. So the woman can be Israel, or the woman can be flat out the godly seed or remnant of the Lord. Now, Jewish commentators say that the seed of the woman is the Jewish people and the seed of the serpent are Gentiles. That's their view. But I understand that, actually. I can see that. The seed of the woman is undoubtedly the believers, and the seed of the serpent are the unbelievers, and there's going to be constant conflict. But this story goes down to individuals, because the word seed is singular, not plural. It's a particular seed. Go to Galatians chapter 3. Hang in there. I know this all sounds kind of weird if this is your first exposure to it, but hang in. I think you'll see the story come together. Galatians 3, verse 16. It says, now to Abraham and his seed were the promises made. He saith not, and to seeds, plural, as of many, because it is a singular word in Hebrew, but as of one, and to thy seed, which is what? Christ, Messiah. Now let's go back again to Genesis 3. You say, well, how'd you get the gospel in Genesis 3:15? Well, I'll show you. God will not only curse the serpent and thus reveal for all time that he is the source of temptation and he is the deceiver. God will not only curse the serpent, he will cause hostility to exist between the serpent and the woman. That is continued. Look at the current anger between those who do not believe in Christ and those who do. This anger is terrible. This hostility is awful. And it's been going on all through history. But the third and important thing about Genesis 3:15 is that God will crush the serpent's head through this seed of the woman. Look at verse 15 again, the last phrase. It, referring to her seed, which is singular, the seed which refers to Christ, the Messiah, who will come from the woman, for he is the son of Adam, as well as the son of Abraham, as well as the son of David. It, meaning her seed, shall bruise or crush thy head. Now, when you crush the head of a snake, it's all over for him. He doesn't grow another one. And thou, meaning the serpent, watch this carefully, shall bruise, softer word, his heel. They tell me that a snake bite, is dangerous when you're bit by a poisonous snake. But if you're talking about the best place to get bit, if you're going to get bit, which you shouldn't be, but if you, want to experiment, the best place is your heel. The heel, if you're bit by a snake in the heel, it doesn't travel as rapidly. It's not an immediate fatal blow like it can be to other parts of the body when you have severe poisonous snakes. So what we have here is at some moment in the future, for it's a prediction here, a prophecy, at some moment when the serpent bites the heel of this man-child that comes off of the woman, when he bites the heel, striking a blow, at the same moment, his head is crushed and he's destroyed in the process. Now, Romans 16, 20 says God's going to crush the head of Satan. What happened? Hebrews 2, 14 and 15 says that Christ became a partaker of flesh and blood, that he might destroy him who had the power of death, that is the devil, and deliver those who all their lifetime were subject to bondage because of him. In Colossians 2, 14 and 15, it clearly tells us that when Jesus died on the cross, he openly triumphed over all the demonic forces of hell, and he conquered them all. In Revelation 12, 9 and 10, it clearly tells us that this accuser of our brethren, has been overcome by the blood of the Lamb. In other words, this whole story in Genesis 3, 15 has a cure for man's disobedience and his transgression, the depravity that will result, all these terrible consequences has a cure. And the cure is the seed of the woman who will wipe out Satan once and for all, and there'll be no more problem with temptation anymore. And he will be crushed and destroyed by the very time that he thinks he's biting his heel. He's delivering a blow to the Messiah. At the same time, through that blow, the Messiah wipes him out. And 1 John 3 tells us that the cross, when Jesus died on the cross, he destroyed the works of the devil. Which leads me to say this. We are on the victory side, and we have been for over 1900 years. And the final consequence is going to be in Revelation 20:10, as the devil himself will be cast into the lake of fire forever and ever, where he'll be tormented. So he's a conquered enemy. He's like a wounded animal who is fighting with all of his fury and anger right now against God and the people of God and the plans of God. But his sentence has already been rendered. He's already been defeated. He is a conquered foe. And don't you ever forget it. He's been overcome by the blood of the Lamb. Our security and our protection from the enemy is found in the fact that we have been washed clean in the blood of Christ. Devil doesn't have anything to appeal to. You say, oh, wait a minute, we can still be deceived and tempted. True. But you see, you don't have to follow it anymore. You don't have to. The Lord's already given you the victory. Praise his wonderful name.
2: You've been listening to Hope for Today with David Hawking. Stay with us, because in just a few moments, David's going to close our time together with a very special prayer. This is going to be a blessing to you, so stay tuned. First, though, Matt's here, and together we want to tell you about a couple of wonderful Bible study resources. We believe these are really going to bring joy to your life. Matt?
1: Jim, two key points in Hope for Today's statement of faith are, number one, we believe that all humanity is lost and born with a sinful nature and can only be saved by a personal faith in the death and resurrection of our Lord Jesus Christ, and not by any human merit or performance.
2: What's number two?
1: Number two, we believe that genuine believers are born again by the Holy Spirit of God and are indwelt, baptized into the body of Christ, the true church, and sealed by the Holy Spirit, and thus unable to be separated from the love of Jesus Christ.
2: And your dad, Matt, he makes the biblical case for this inside his 60-page booklet, The Security of the Believer. For anyone struggling with doubt about salvation, anyone targeted by the lies of the evil one regarding salvation, this booklet, The Security of the Believer, it brings wonderful clarity, assurance, and peace.
1: You know, and it's one part of our featured resource package for July. Part two is my dad's booklet titled, Does the Bible Teach the Rapture?
2: Man, I love the subtitle. And if it does, when will it occur?
1: Yeah, right.
2: Wow.
1: Now, please.
2: I'll take that. Yeah. Matt, we firmly hold to the truth of Matthew 24:36. What does that say?
1: That says, no one knows the day or hour. But there are signs that point to the end of time, and Scripture makes the case, Jim, for the rapture as well.
2: And this booklet lays it all out in a concise, clear, and encouraging fashion.
1: And there is so much debate, Jim, on this question, does the Bible teach the rapture?
2: But your dad's booklet guides readers through Scripture to settle the question.
1: Again, our July special resource pack, Does the Bible Teach the Rapture and the Security of the Believer, is just $10.
2: Your purchase will bless you, and it'll help the ministry of Hope for Today.
1: And please pray for Hope for Today.
2: Well, thank you, Matt. 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And here's David.
3: Aren't you glad you're a Christian? You know the Lord? Maybe you're here and you don't. You've heard all of this, say, this is rather incredible. Yes, it is. But there is freedom for you, real freedom, in coming to know the Savior who can deal with the sin problem, the worst problem we have. Let's pray. Father, you know us better than we know ourselves, that's for sure. And we are constantly struggling against you and how foolish we are. You're such a loving God. Lord, we can still hear your voice echoing down from the Garden of Eden till now as you shouted out to your loved ones, where are you? Where are you? I miss you. Lord, I pray that your Spirit will deepen us. May there be a fresh longing in our hearts for the Lord, for sweet fellowship with him, whose mercies are new every day. Thank you, Lord. Pray for those that are here that are really struggling with things they're trying to hide, habits, sins, attitudes. Oh, Lord, set them free. Cause them by your Spirit, Lord, to come home to you, the loving and gracious and forgiving God. And Lord, we do struggle. We acknowledge what you already know about us. We don't like to admit it, that we're really fighting you, but that's what's going on. Help us to be honest, Lord, before you. Remember, David said, thou desirest truth in the inward part, in the hidden part, make me to know wisdom. Oh, Lord, help us to be open and honest with the one who already knows it better than we know it ourselves. Thank you, Lord, for your grace and mercy and your forgiveness and your love. Thank you for making us feel so special in your word. We love you, Lord, and we thank you. In Jesus' name, amen.
2: 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We post them there for a limited time, so you can stay up to date with David's teaching. Now, what happened in the Garden of Eden changed the course of human history, but the story, it doesn't stop there. Tomorrow, David Hawking shows us the lasting consequences of sin as he begins a message called The Results of the Fall. 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
1: Good morning. Here's what's making our news today. This Monday, the 20th of July, I'm Les Moore. Substitute winger Ferran Torres smashed a one-timer into the back of Argentina's net in the second half of extra time to lead Spain to its second World Cup title in front of 80,000-plus fans at MetLife Stadium in New Jersey yesterday. Some more details about that game coming up in sports. Starting today, eligible households in Canada will see increased payments from the Federal Child Benefit Program. The Canada Child Benefit, a monthly tax-free payment, will pay households up to $679.75 a month per child under the age of 6 and $573.58 a month per child age 6 to 17, depending on their prior year's adjustment family net income. The figures represent an increase of up to $160 per child under 6 years of age and up to $135 per child from age 6 to 17 for the 2026-27 benefit year compared to the previous year. The federal government will not accept any new applications this year from people who want to sponsor their parents and grandparents to come to Canada as permanent residents under a new program meant to promote family reunification. The Immigration Department said the change is part of an effort to responsibly manage the system and reduce wait times. In a statement posted online, the department says interest in the program continues to exceed the number of available spaces. And Britain's incoming Prime Minister Andy Burnham is expected to scrap the country's controversial digital ID program, saying the billions of dollars earmarked for the plan would be better spent on priorities like helping families with the cost of living. The digital IDs were introduced last year to combat illegal immigration, but critics argue that they could lead to government surveillance and raise concerns about privacy and cybersecurity. Recent polling found a majority of Britons worried that IDs could be used to track their movement or expose personal data in a cyber attack. Burnham is also expected to unveil plans to related to oil and gas drilling in the North Sea. That's our news in sports. Spain, yes, on top of the soccer world after a 1-0 victory over Argentina yesterday in FIFA World Cup final. Caps off a remarkable tournament for the Spaniards, who allowed just one goal in the knockout stage. On the opening whistle, Spain established its possession game immediately, attacking with nine players and overloading the flanks with midfielders, while Argentina struggled to keep the ball for much of the first half and didn't register their first shot on goal until the 116th minute. At the Open Championship in golf, New Zealand's Ryan Fox captured his first major title with a clutch birdie on the final hole at Royal Birkdale, finishing one shot ahead of Cameron Young. And it was a rough afternoon for the Blue Jays, who were shut out 3-0 by the Chicago White Sox. Toronto managed just four hits and dropped another game in what's becoming a frustrating stretch before heading into a new series at home to the Tampa Bay Rays starting today at 5:07. And our condolences to the family of Saskatchewan Rough Riders linebacker Jaden Dalek, who died in a car accident Saturday night. The CFL club announced the 30-year-old Dalek's passing yesterday. Saskatchewan selected the Leduc native in the sixth round of the 2022 CFL draft out of the U of A. And that's our news and sports weather-wise. We're looking at some rain actually going to continue, a chance of rain at least. A few showers today, and we should still see a high around 24.
0: Come, let us sing for joy to the Lord.
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0: I'm Les Moore. Let's get to our 60-second Devo to go for today, taking a look at Micah 6:8 that says that he has shown you, O man, what is good. And what does the Lord require of you? To act justly and to love mercy and to walk humbly with your God. So I would say that sometimes what we need to do is very simple, very straightforward, isn't it? Sometimes, like, I need to deal with those around me. The Bible says I need to do that justly. So practicing patience and always being fair without partiality. I need to practice mercy as well. So blessing others in need with what they don't deserve, but so greatly need. I'm also called to walk with God. Not proudly or haughty, like I'm some kind of amazing kid, a king's kid, like some say, actually, but I need to walk with him humbly, the Bible says, remembering that only God is perfect. I most certainly am not, and no one else is, so I shouldn't expect them to be. So, again, what does God require of me? Well, to act justly, to love mercy, and to walk humbly with him.
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0: Monday, and time for Les Moore's Monday Morning Memo. My chance to opine on current events and regular goings-on in society. And today, the Monday Morning Memo looks at the World Cup and the incredible furor over each nation's fans and how they supported their team. It was amazing. I think this year more Canadians paid attention, not simply because we had a team in the tournament, but because we finally had a team that could compete. And that was something new for us, something that allowed us to cheer on with enthusiasm like all the other nations that had hopes for a good tournament. But what I really wanted to highlight today is not just the amazing soccer action, especially in yesterday's finals and the semifinals that preceded yesterday's game, but I wanted to highlight the incredible passion each fan had for their team, which translates to the passion they have for their nation, their country, their homeland. How beautiful it was to behold. Many, many of the fans that we saw in the stands in Toronto, Vancouver, and all over the United States were immigrants, people who moved here or there, but obviously still hold affection, as would be expected, for their home countries. That love never goes away. We all love the country where we were raised. It's natural to. And that's why the voices that cry out about Canada and the massive demographic changes that are taking place in real time need to be heeded. Because for anyone born in the 40s, the 50s, the 60s, the 70s, the 80s, maybe even right into the 90s, are seeing a complete erosion of what we've known and loved as our Canada. My 17-year-old daughter told me just last night that in her high school social studies class, nationalism was a unit that they studied. And the point that the teacher wanted to drive home was that Canada has no identity. Oh, how I disagree with that sentiment. If we have no identity, then we have no soul, in my opinion. And I remember sensing the heart and soul of Canada growing up, and I was proud of it. Today, the Monday Morning Memo envies the passion, the exuberance, the patriotism and pride seen in these rabid soccer fans from all around the globe who painted faces, bore their country's colors, and held their nation's flags in their hands like they were handling their own babies. Nations that are what they are, warts and all, but that are still loved by their citizens because that will always be home. Canada is changing so rapidly before our eyes. Are we losing the essence of who we were as a people? Has our soul been diluted? I don't know. Maybe none of this really matters anyway. In God's eyes, heaven is our final destination for all believers of every tribe and tongue and people and nation. And so maybe if we're all a little more heavenly minded, we'll be less focused on this temporal down here on the earth. Yes, for God so loved the world that he gave his only begotten Son that whoever believes in him should not perish but have everlasting life. So today, my friend, let's hold dear to the banner of heaven and to the blood-bought cross of Christ and renew our commitment to the cause of Christ and to be the ambassadors of the kingdom that awaits us. Who knows? Maybe we'll find a soccer pitch up there as well. Maybe a hockey rink. Who knows? I'm Les Moore, and that's today's Monday Morning Memo here on The Light.
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1: Good morning. Here's what's making our news today. This Monday, the 20th of July. I'm Les Moore. Substitute winger Ferran Torres smashed a one-timer into the back of Argentina's net in the second half of extra time to lead Spain to its second World Cup title in front of 80,000-plus fans at MetLife Stadium in New Jersey yesterday. Some more details about that game coming up in sports. Starting today, eligible households in Canada will see increased payments from the Federal Child Benefit Program. The Canada Child Benefit, a monthly tax-free payment, will pay households up to $679.75 a month per child under the age of 6 and $573.58 a month per child age 6 to 17, depending on their prior year's adjustment family net income. The figures represent an increase of up to $160 per child under 6 years of age and up to $135 per child from age 6 to 17 for the 2026-27 benefit year compared to the previous year. The federal government will not accept any new applications this year from people who want to sponsor their parents and grandparents to come to Canada as permanent residents under a new program meant to promote family reunification. The Immigration Department said the change is part of an effort to responsibly manage the system and reduce wait times. In a statement posted online, the department says interest in the program continues to exceed the number of available spaces. And Britain's incoming Prime Minister Andy Burnham is expected to scrap the country's controversial digital ID program, saying the billions of dollars earmarked for the plan would be better spent on priorities like helping families with the cost of living. The digital IDs were introduced last year to combat illegal immigration, but critics argue that they could lead to government surveillance and raise concerns about privacy and cybersecurity. Recent polling found a majority of Britons worried that IDs could be used to track their movement or expose personal data in a cyber attack. Burnham is also expected to unveil plans to related to oil and gas drilling in the North Sea. That's our news in sports. Spain, yes, on top of the soccer world after a 1-0 victory over Argentina yesterday in FIFA World Cup final. Caps off a remarkable tournament for the Spaniards, who allowed just one goal in the knockout stage. On the opening whistle, Spain established its possession game immediately, attacking with nine players and overloading the flanks with midfielders, while Argentina struggled to keep the ball for much of the first half and didn't register their first shot on goal until the 116th minute. At the Open Championship in golf, New Zealand's Ryan Fox captured his first major title with a clutch birdie on the final hole at Royal Birkdale, finishing one shot ahead of Cameron Young. And it was a rough afternoon for the Blue Jays, who were shut out 3-0 by the Chicago White Sox. Toronto managed just four hits and dropped another game in what's becoming a frustrating stretch before heading into a new series at home to the Tampa Bay Rays starting today at 5:07. And our condolences to the family of Saskatchewan Rough Riders linebacker Jaden Dalk, who died in a car accident Saturday night. The CFL club announced the 30-year-old Dalk's passing yesterday. Saskatchewan selected the Leduc native in the sixth round of the 2022 CFL draft out of the U of A. And that's our news and sports weather-wise. We're looking at some rain actually going to continue, a chance of rain at least. A few showers today, and we should still see a high around 24.
0: Oh, sing to the Lord a new song, for he has done wonderful things. Music to live by. 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
1: 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And he'll be going to Daniel 7 today, looking at biblical prophecy and how, if we're going to be honest, it can be hard to understand sometimes. So before beginning a study of the prophet Daniel and his apocalyptic visions, Alistair Begg's going to take a broad view of Daniel's dream to determine what God makes absolutely clear. 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

0: And a super good morning, Edmonton. There's something so special about summer mornings. I love the long days. I'm sure you do, too. Well, this far north, we get these long days, and they're still long, and I like that. A reminder, K-Day's going on. That's another summer tradition. Tonight, you can head on down to the Edmonton Expo Center, I guess. Enjoy the sights and the sounds and the smells of the Midway. Maybe grab yourself a little treat. And they always have the most bizarre things to eat, which you can have once or twice, and that should be about it. But also a concert going on tonight if you want to go check out Maiko. Maiko concert happening tonight, 7:30. So whether you go as a family outing tonight or just go out with friends, I don't know. Fun little opportunity to get out there, enjoy the weather, the warmth, and make some memories as well. Remember, K-Days goes on until July 26th, and hopefully get out there and take advantage. Have some fun.
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1: Good morning. Here's what's making our news today. This Monday, the 20th of July. I'm Les Moore. Substitute winger Ferran Torres smashed a one-timer into the back of Argentina's net in the second half of extra time to lead Spain to its second World Cup title in front of 80,000-plus fans at MetLife Stadium in New Jersey yesterday. Some more details about that game coming up in sports. Starting today, eligible households in Canada will see increased payments from the Federal Child Benefit Program. The Canada Child Benefit, a monthly tax-free payment, will pay households up to $679.75 a month per child under the age of 6 and $573.58 a month per child age 6 to 17, depending on their prior year's adjustment family net income. The figures represent an increase of up to $160 per child under 6 years of age and up to $135 per child from age 6 to 17 for the 2026-27 benefit year compared to the previous year. The federal government will not accept any new applications this year from people who want to sponsor their parents and grandparents to come to Canada as permanent residents under a new program meant to promote family reunification. The Immigration Department said the change is part of an effort to responsibly manage the system and reduce wait times. In a statement posted online, the department says interest in the program continues to exceed the number of available spaces. And Britain's incoming Prime Minister Andy Burnham is expected to scrap the country's controversial digital ID program, saying the billions of dollars earmarked for the plan would be better spent on priorities like helping families with the cost of living. The digital IDs were introduced last year to combat illegal immigration, but critics argue that they could lead to government surveillance and raise concerns about privacy and cybersecurity. Recent polling found a majority of Britons worried that IDs could be used to track their movement or expose personal data in a cyber attack. Burnham is also expected to unveil plans to related to oil and gas drilling in the North Sea. That's our news in sports. Spain, yes, on top of the soccer world after a 1-0 victory over Argentina yesterday in FIFA World Cup final. Caps off a remarkable tournament for the Spaniards, who allowed just one goal in the knockout stage. On the opening whistle, Spain established its possession game immediately, attacking with nine players and overloading the flanks with midfielders, while Argentina struggled to keep the ball for much of the first half and didn't register their first shot on goal until the 116th minute. At the Open Championship in golf, New Zealand's Ryan Fox captured his first major title with a clutch birdie on the final hole at Royal Birkdale, finishing one shot ahead of Cameron Young. And it was a rough afternoon for the Blue Jays, who were shut out 3-0 by the Chicago White Sox. Toronto managed just four hits and dropped another game in what's becoming a frustrating stretch before heading into a new series at home to the Tampa Bay Rays starting today at 5:07. And our condolences to the family of Saskatchewan Rough Riders linebacker Jaden Dalek, who died in a car accident Saturday night. The CFL club announced the 30-year-old Dalek's passing yesterday. Saskatchewan selected the Leduc native in the sixth round of the 2022 CFL draft out of the U of A. And that's our news and sports weather-wise. We're looking at some rain actually going to continue, a chance of rain at least. A few showers today, and we should still see a high around 24.
0: The Lord is my strength and my song. Music to live by. 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

0: And a good morning, I'm Les Moore. It's time for our Devo to Go for today. Just taking a minute to focus on God's Word. Find some application today from Micah 6:8. You probably know this one by heart, a good memory verse from the Old Testament that says that He has shown you, O man, what is good. And what does the Lord require of you? To act justly, to love mercy, and to walk humbly with your God. Pretty straightforward, wouldn't you say? And sometimes that's the way Scripture is, just straight to the point that we should follow something and just not really wrestle with it, I think. And that is, in this case, that I need to deal with those around me justly. In other words, I need to practice patience and always be fair without partiality. I need to practice mercy as well, so I need to bless others in need with what they don't deserve but so greatly need. And I'm also called to walk with God, but not proudly or haughtily like I'm an amazing king's kid, but remembering that only God is perfect. He's the only king. I most certainly am not perfect, and nobody else is either, so I shouldn't expect them to be. So again, what does the Lord require of me? What does He require of you? Well, to act justly, to love mercy, and to walk humbly with Him.
1: Hello, this is John MacArthur. I don't have to tell you that we live in chaotic times. 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It is knowable. 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

There is a quote that's out there. You've probably heard it before. I have. But it's a good reminder because I think it's such a beautiful way and a poignant way to put it about forgiveness. And it says, forgiveness is the fragrance that a flower leaves upon the heel that crushes it. Has somebody offended or hurt you? It's time to forgive.

It'll clear the bitterness away. It can even set a prisoner free. There is no end to what its power can do. So let it go and be amazed by what you see through eyes of grace. The prisoner that it really frees is you.

0: Do not seek revenge or bear a grudge against anyone among your people, but love your neighbor as yourself. That is what we are told, because it says, I am the Lord. And so when we refuse to forgive others, we're doing exactly what this verse claims, you know, by holding a grudge or refusing to release that person from their own self-made prison, we're actually playing judge and jury for other people. And we're the ones who are exacting the punishment that we think that they should receive for their sin. Yet God says it's only he who gets vengeance, not us. So instead, we are to forgive others and to leave vengeance to the Lord. Forgiveness, as we just heard in that song, man, it is one of the most powerful things that we can do in our walk with God.
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1: Good morning. Here's what's making our news today. This Monday, the 20th of July, I'm Les Moore. Substitute winger Ferran Torres smashed a one-timer into the back of Argentina's net in the second half of extra time to lead Spain to its second World Cup title in front of 80,000-plus fans at MetLife Stadium in New Jersey yesterday. Some more details about that game coming up in sports. Starting today, eligible households in Canada will see increased payments from the Federal Child Benefit Program. The Canada Child Benefit, a monthly tax-free payment, will pay households up to $679.75 a month per child under the age of 6 and $573.58 a month per child age 6 to 17, depending on their prior year's adjustment family net income. The figures represent an increase of up to $160 per child under 6 years of age and up to $135 per child from age 6 to 17 for the 2026-27 benefit year compared to the previous year. The federal government will not accept any new applications this year from people who want to sponsor their parents and grandparents to come to Canada as permanent residents under a new program meant to promote family reunification. The Immigration Department said the change is part of an effort to responsibly manage the system and reduce wait times. In a statement posted online, the department says interest in the program continues to exceed the number of available spaces. And Britain's incoming Prime Minister Andy Burnham is expected to scrap the country's controversial digital ID program, saying the billions of dollars earmarked for the plan would be better spent on priorities like helping families with the cost of living. The digital IDs were introduced last year to combat illegal immigration, but critics argue that they could lead to government surveillance and raise concerns about privacy and cybersecurity. Recent polling found a majority of Britons worried that IDs could be used to track their movement or expose personal data in a cyber attack. Burnham is also expected to unveil plans to related to oil and gas drilling in the North Sea. That's our news in sports. Spain, yes, on top of the soccer world after a 1-0 victory over Argentina yesterday in FIFA World Cup final. Caps off a remarkable tournament for the Spaniards, who allowed just one goal in the knockout stage. On the opening whistle, Spain established its possession game immediately, attacking with nine players and overloading the flanks with midfielders, while Argentina struggled to keep the ball for much of the first half and didn't register their first shot on goal until the 116th minute. At the Open Championship in golf, New Zealand's Ryan Fox captured his first major title with a clutch birdie on the final hole at Royal Birkdale, finishing one shot ahead of Cameron Young. And it was a rough afternoon for the Blue Jays, who were shut out 3-0 by the Chicago White Sox. Toronto managed just four hits and dropped another game in what's becoming a frustrating stretch before heading into a new series at home to the Tampa Bay Rays starting today at 5:07. And our condolences to the family of Saskatchewan Rough Riders linebacker Jaden Dalek, who died in a car accident Saturday night. The CFL club announced the 30-year-old Dalek's passing yesterday. Saskatchewan selected the Leduc native in the sixth round of the 2022 CFL draft out of the U of A. And that's our news and sports weather-wise. We are looking at some rain actually going to continue, a chance of rain at least. A few showers today, and we should still see a high around 24.
0: 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Coming up in 30 minutes, Leading the Way with Dr. Michael Youssef, right here on AM 930, The Light.

0: Monday, and time for Les Moore's Monday Morning Memo. My chance to opine on current events and regular goings-on in society. And today, the Monday Morning Memo looks at the World Cup and the incredible furor over each nation's fans and how they supported their team. It was amazing. I think this year more Canadians paid attention, not simply because we had a team in the tournament, but because we finally had a team that could compete. And that was something new for us, something that allowed us to cheer on with enthusiasm like all the other nations that had hopes for a good tournament. But what I really wanted to highlight today is not just the amazing soccer action, especially in yesterday's finals and the semifinals that preceded yesterday's game, but I wanted to highlight the incredible passion each fan had for their team, which translates to the passion they have for their nation, their country, their homeland. How beautiful it was to behold. Many, many of the fans that we saw in the stands in Toronto, Vancouver, and all over the United States were immigrants, people who moved here or there, but obviously still hold affection, as would be expected, for their home countries. That love never goes away. We all love the country where we were raised. It's natural to. And that's why the voices that cry out about Canada and the massive demographic changes that are taking place in real time need to be heeded. Because for anyone born in the 40s, the 50s, the 60s, the 70s, the 80s, maybe even right into the 90s, are seeing a complete erosion of what we've known and loved as our Canada. My 17-year-old daughter told me just last night that in her high school social studies class, nationalism was a unit that they studied. And the point that the teacher wanted to drive home was that Canada has no identity. Oh, how I disagree with that sentiment. If we have no identity, then we have no soul, in my opinion. And I remember sensing the heart and soul of Canada growing up, and I was proud of it. Today, the Monday Morning Memo envies the passion, the exuberance, the patriotism and pride seen in these rabid soccer fans from all around the globe who painted faces, bore their country's colors, and held their nation's flags in their hands like they were handling their own babies. Nations that are what they are, warts and all, but that are still loved by their citizens because that will always be home. Canada is changing so rapidly before our eyes. Are we losing the essence of who we were as a people? Has our soul been diluted? I don't know. Maybe none of this really matters anyway. In God's eyes, heaven is our final destination for all believers of every tribe and tongue and people and nation. And so maybe if we're all a little more heavenly minded, we'll be less focused on this temporal down here on the earth. Yes, for God so loved the world that he gave his only begotten Son that whoever believes in him should not perish but have everlasting life. So today, my friend, let's hold dear to the banner of heaven and to the blood-bought cross of Christ and renew our commitment to the cause of Christ and to be the ambassadors of the kingdom that awaits us. Who knows? Maybe we'll find a soccer pitch up there as well. Maybe a hockey rink. Who knows? I'm Les Moore, and that's today's Monday Morning Memo here on The Light.
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7: It says in 1 John chapter 2 verse 6, anyone who says he's a Christian, a follower of Christ, must live as Christ lived. 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

0: So as we wrap things up for today, just wanted to thank you for inviting AM 930, the light into your home, your workplace, wherever you are, your car perhaps. And hopefully you'll stay with us throughout the whole day. We have a great program coming up next. Leading the way, as Dr. Michael Youssef discusses, Satan's tactics through sin and why he would love to see us get lax and to lose our care. Well, here's a little taste.
1: Satan knows that if he can get you to become careless with sin, if he can get you to become careless in being disobedient, you're going to face calamity. And that calamity is not going to only impact you, but impact everybody around you. Your testimony will be tarnished. Your witness is going to cease. Your passion for Christ is going to cool off. And your love for others will be no more.
0: That's a little taste of what's coming up today on Leading the Way with Dr. Michael Youssef, right around the corner. And that's it for me. I'm Les Moore. 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Hope you have a wonderful rest of your Monday, and just that this work week will, you know, be fantastic. 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And Lord willing, we'll talk to you again come tomorrow. 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
1: Okay, so you know what? Maybe they're doing something on a daily basis. 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
0: Coming up in 60 minutes, Insight for Living with Chuck Swindoll. 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
9: Human metapneumovirus. Never heard of it? Well, you're not alone. It's a virus that until recently most experts had not heard of. At first glance, the symptoms feel a lot like the flu, but it's not the flu.

0: Human metapneumovirus is a relatively newly discovered one that was first detected in 2001. It brings respiratory tract infections, and while anyone can get it, it's a larger concern for young children, older adults, and people with weak immune systems, says infectious disease expert Dr. Thomas Russo. He says it's not even something we usually look for. However, experts are now on the lookout, and it's getting easier to diagnose. In this fallen world, there are many perils, but in Christ, there is no need to fear. We can remember the words of Psalm 46. God is our refuge and strength, a very present help in trouble. Welcome to Haven Today. I'm David Wolin, sharing the great story that's all about Jesus. We're in a series called Hope When Life Hurts. And this week, we're spending some time with Job. Last week, we concluded with Job chapter 2. Despite all that he had lost, and much to Satan's dismay, Job had not sinned, he had not cursed God's name. And now, with the initial moment of the crisis in the past, Job is living day to day with a new normal. And often this is where the greatest part of a trial takes place. In one sense, Job is alone. But the truth is, no, he is never alone, and neither are we. Now, before we turn to God's Word, I do want to remind you about an incredible resource, a new devotional book called Keeping Faith When Life Hurts, written by our friend Johnny Erickson Tada. She was on the air with me last week and shared what her daily life is like, the new normal for her that began more than 50 years ago. How does she do it? Where does she find the strength for each new day?
1: Every day it's a battle.
0: Yeah.
1: When I stood up in that wheelchair, the fight begins against the world, the flesh, and the devil. Mm-hmm. Am I tired? Yes, in the flesh. Do I get weary? Of course I do. But even Jesus had to choose obedience. It says in Hebrews chapter 5, he underwent suffering fully to experience and embrace what it meant like for us to struggle in the flesh.
0: That's right.
1: And just as the Holy Spirit helped Jesus obey, the Holy Spirit helps me obey, helps us all obey. But it's the fight. We have to live with our spiritual antennae up, always, always taking in the signals. What is God's word saying to me right now?
0: This is Haven Today. I'm David Wolin, and that was Johnny Erickson Tada sharing how she depends upon the Lord to face each and every new day. And I'd love to send you Johnny's new book, Keeping Faith When Life Hurts. It's our way of saying thank you for your gift of ministry support. 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

The voices of Margaret Becker, Kristen Getty, and Joanne Hogg with When Trials Come. This is Haven Today. I'm David Wolin. I want you to imagine with me that you lived in the days of Job. He was already famous, a billionaire celebrity, and so, like everyone else, you heard the breaking news, the gossip that spread like wildfire on the day Job lost everything. Now, for a rich man, he'd always been a novelty, a spotless reputation, a man of integrity, respected by everyone. He was truly a God-fearing man, or so people thought. But who loses everything they own in a single day? And not only that, all of his children had died together on that very same day. And on top of all of that, soon thereafter, Job had gotten sick, a disease so terrible that people could not bear to look at him. And last time he'd been seen, Job was outside the city gate where people burned their trash. No, people surely thought, the odds are too great. Something doesn't add up. Things don't just happen like that. Job must have had a deep, dark secret. He must have done something to deserve all this. What else could explain what had happened to him? Now, in our modern context, if these things had happened to the world's most wealthy person, of course, it would be breaking news. But people's attention spans are short. The news cycle always moves on. People move on. And as they say, you find out who your real friends are when you're down and out. Fortunately, though, Job does have a few real friends who truly care. Job chapter 2, verse 11. Now when Job's three friends heard of all this evil that had come upon him, they came each from his own place. And why did they come? It says they made an appointment together to come to show him sympathy and comfort him. They knew it was bad, but even they were shocked by what they encountered. Verse 2, when they saw him from a distance, they did not recognize him. And they raised their voices and wept, and they tore their robes and sprinkled dust on their heads toward heaven. Now in Genesis, when Jacob learns of what he believes to be the death of his son Joseph, he does this very same thing. In the ancient Near East, this was how people mourned when somebody died. Job is not dead, and his friends are not writing him off. They still do come to him, but his suffering is so great, they instinctively begin to mourn like this. That's how severe the suffering of Job is. And there simply are no words. Verse 13, they sat with him on the ground 7 days and seven nights, and no one spoke a word to him, for they saw that his suffering was very great. So far, what Job's three friends have done is commendable. It's courageous and compassionate the way that they have entered into Job's suffering alongside him. They didn't just drop by, try to say something encouraging, and then make a hasty retreat. They actually sat down with him in the ashes and, to the best of their ability, shared in his suffering. But the pain really is too great for words. They do not speak. And so far with this, they've actually done quite well, certainly better than Job's wife did, who told him to curse God and die. And to borrow a phrase from the Apostle Paul in Romans 12, we could say this is a picture of weeping with those who weep. They are sitting with him in the sorrow, and doing that is not from a lack of faith. Biblically, there is a place for this. In fact, in the book of Psalms, about a third of them are psalms of lament, like Psalm 13, which begins, "How long, O Lord, will you forget me forever? How long will you hide your face from me?" Or Psalm 88, "For my soul is full of troubles, and my life draws near to Sheol. I am counted among those who go down to the pit. I am a man who has no strength." Well, this is where Job is. He does not know his depth of sorrow will not go on forever and ever. It probably feels like it will. And in his city, Job is likely sitting in the place known as Gehenna, outside the city gates where trash is burned.
This is the word Jesus used to describe hell itself. He said, "Do not fear those who kill the body but cannot kill the soul. Rather, fear him who can destroy both soul and body in Gehenna, in hell." And if ever it was true of somebody, it is true of Job. His life has become like a living hell. And it would seem the words of Psalm 22 were meant for Job. "My God, my God, why have you forsaken me? Oh my God, I cry by day, but you do not answer, and by night, but I find no rest." But Job is not the one who fulfills Psalm 22. Let's take a step back now and do a little pencil sketch of what we know of Job. He's a righteous man who is truly blameless, who possessed glory, wealth, and honor beyond compare, and upon whom Satan himself personally had focused all his hatred and fury, inflicting misery and bodily harm and going to every possible length to tempt him into sin, to deny the living God. And so he became a man who, though innocent, was stripped down to nothing. Now, who does that sound like to you? Job is a suffering servant of God who is meant to point us to the ultimate suffering servant of whom Isaiah would later speak in those terms. And unlike it would be for the Lord Jesus at the onset of his suffering, when he said to his three closest friends in the Garden of Gethsemane, "My soul is very sorrowful, even to death, remain here and watch." But soon he would find those three friends asleep and say to them, "Could you not watch 1 hour?" Well, by contrast, Job's friends watched for 7 days. And we read this earlier. Their motives were actually good. Their goal was to show sympathy and to comfort Job. And they did that with their silent presence. And preachers will often say that this is the wisest and most effective thing Job's three friends did. But sometimes too much of a good thing is too much. Yes, they showed sympathy and comfort by coming and sitting with Job, but after 7 days and 7 nights, still none of them saying a single word to Job, that's a long time. And note, it does not say they were not speaking to each other. It just says they didn't speak to Job. And if that were true, it paints a different picture, doesn't it? I can't help but wonder, did Job feel more alone before they arrived? Or after 7 days and nights, as none of them said anything to him, did Job start to feel even more isolated and alone than he did before? In ancient times, a 7-day silence was also traditionally done in mourning for the dead. Joseph kept a 7-day silence in Genesis when his father died. So around day 7, does Job realize what their silence is implying? To them, is he as good as dead? The silence for Job builds until it's deafening. Finally, he just cannot take it anymore, and he's the one who breaks the silence, and the torrent breaks forth like a bursting dam. Chapter 3, verse 1. After this, Job opened his mouth and cursed the day of his birth. And Job said, "Let the day perish on which I was born, and the night that said, 'A man is conceived.' Let that day be darkness. May God above not seek it, nor light shine upon it." Satan's goal was for Job to curse God. Job has not done that technically, but he is dancing around the edges of that. Who was it that formed Job's inward parts? Who knitted him together in his mother's womb? Whose eyes saw Job's unformed substance? Psalm 139 tells us that even before birth, and this applies to David who wrote the psalm, as it applies to you, to me, to Job, and every human being who has ever lived, it says, speaking to God, "In your book were written, every one of them, the days that were formed for me, when as yet there was none of them." So Job may not be cursing God directly, but he is cursing the day of his birth. Verse 11, "Why did I not die at birth, come out from the womb and expire?"
Job says, "Then I would have lain down and been quiet. I would have slept. Then I would have been at rest." And all of chapter 3 is a tirade gushing out from Job's heart like a runaway train. Verse 16, he says, "Why was I not as a hidden stillborn child, as infants who never see the light?" Technically, these are rhetorical questions. Job is asking them in the hearing of his friends, but mostly Job is speaking to himself. And yet, these questions and complaints cannot be answered by anyone but God himself. And his long lament in chapter 3 ends with this: "For my sighing comes instead of my bread, and my groanings are poured out like water. For the thing that I fear comes upon me, and what I dread befalls me. I am not at ease, nor am I quiet. I have no rest, but trouble comes." For Job, the darkness here is so great that even his memory of the light has faded. And yet still, this chapter of Job is part of God's holy, inspired word. This is part of the scriptures which, as Paul wrote in 2 Timothy, are able to make you wise for salvation through faith in Christ Jesus. So how does a dark chapter like this chapter in Job do that? For children who grow up in the affluent, liberal, secular, Western world, often their view of life and reality is dramatically lacking. And that's one of the reasons why missions trips are often so life-changing. You get exposed to a larger picture. It's a correction to what you thought the world was like. In so many places around the globe, people are truly stuck in terrible situations and cannot help themselves. Extreme poverty and oppression, danger from criminals and gangs, children living in the streets, and in some places the spiritual darkness is so heavy you can almost feel it physically. And we who live in what Christian academic Mark Sayers calls the beautiful world, we benefit from a reality check. Because the fallenness of this world is not beautiful. We need the corrective. We need to see how desperately our world and how desperately we need a savior. The world says, we can make the world a better place. We can fix this. We can solve these problems. But Job gives us a wake-up call. It only takes one man's problems to show us how powerless we truly are to make a dent. And his problems are God-sized problems. It is with God that Job must deal. And the same is true for us today as well. So in chapter 3, Job, he's beating around the bush. He's already asking questions that only God can answer, and he's not quite seeking the Lord's face yet. He's still wallowing in his pain, and yet even here in Job 3, we can see hope because Job has not resigned himself to his fate. He is still searching. He is still seeking. He's knocking on the door, and he cannot rest with things as they are. Now, Job feared God before the terrible day arrived. Now he's stumbling around in the darkness. In the end, it will not be Job who comes to God. It will be God who comes to him. And now let me ask you, where are you today in your walk with God? Maybe not quite like Job sitting in a heap of ashes, but still, does life hurt? Are you looking heavenward and asking why? I want you to know you're not alone. And that's because God himself stepped down from heaven to become a man. The Lord Jesus suffered even more greatly than Job or you or I ever could. God allowed the darkness to swallow Jesus on the cross, but he defeated death and rose again. And that is why all who believe in him have hope and life and light. We look to Jesus.

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1: It's called The Silence of God by Andrew Peterson. This is Haven Today, and I want to thank you both for listening and for making a program like this possible. 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And together we dive into God's Word and we point our hearts to Christ. And that is true even in a book like Job. And I want to remind you that we still have Johnny Erickson Tada's new book, Keeping Faith When Life Hurts. 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I'm David Wolin. Won't you come back again next time? We'll be keeping it all about Jesus. It's the great story here on Haven Today. For your walk with Jesus, I'm David Wolin with Haven Today, inviting you to anchor your day in God's Word. There are some mountains most people would not dare to climb. Steep cliffs, unpredictable weather, dangerous terrain. But the most fearsome mountain in history was Mount Sinai. When God descended, all the people trembled. No one dared to approach or even touch the mountain. Psalm 24 asks, "Who may ascend the mountain of the Lord? Who may stand in His holy place?" It says, "The one who has clean hands and a pure heart." Only one person meets that standard, the Lord Jesus. He alone has clean hands and a pure heart. And here's the good news. Because He ascended by faith, we can too. We can worship in the place He dwells without fear. Get more daily encouragement for your walk at haventoday.org.
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5: Hi, this is Ben Lowell, and this is Back to the Bible Canada with Dr. John Neufeld. Well, today we continue our series, Danger from Within, with a message titled, The Character of False Teachers. So let's turn in our Bibles to 2 Peter chapter 2, verses 10 to 16, as we join Dr. Neufeld now.
6: It has become in our day rather, well, let's say indelicate, to point out false teachers and to warn people against them. And yes, I know, there are websites on the internet dedicated to just this. But you know, in a great many cases, we know nothing about the people who are making the accusations. And anyone who takes the time to read some of that stuff on the internet will come to the conclusion that the people who post that, well, they're people who are by nature accusatory. That is to say, you know, they're known for constant accusation against others, not for being faithful and trusted leaders in their local church. So we get a sense that they're acting on their own. But among faithful, known Christian leaders, the idea of throwing rocks, if you will, at someone else's ministry seems, as I've said, indelicate. Aren't we supposed to be on the same side? And yet, the Jesus who was known for His compassion on the outcast and on the sinner had a great deal of harsh things to say about false teachers. I mean, Jesus saw the Pharisees and the Sadducees as false teachers, and when He spoke of them, He wasn't discreet at all. So, for instance, listen to what He said in Matthew 23, 27, and 28. "Woe to you, scribes and Pharisees, hypocrites! For you're like whitewashed tombs, which outwardly appear beautiful, but within are full of dead people's bones and all uncleanness. So you also outwardly appear righteous to others, but within you're full of hypocrisy and lawlessness." I think that Peter learned from Jesus to be both gracious and gentle to the stumbling and to the forsaken, but to be harsh and judgmental towards false teachers. As we come to the center of 2 Peter chapter 2, we're going to hear Peter become quite harsh at false teachers. So let's listen to his description of them. I'm reading 2 Peter 2, 10b to 16. Bold and willful, they do not tremble as they blaspheme the glorious ones. Whereas angels, though greater in might and power, do not pronounce a blasphemous judgment against them before the Lord. But these, like irrational animals, creatures of instinct, born to be caught and destroyed, blaspheming about matters of which they are ignorant, will also be destroyed in their destruction, suffering wrong as the wage for their wrongdoing. They count it pleasure to revel in the daytime, their blots and blemishes, reveling in their deceptions while they feast with you. They have eyes full of adultery, insatiable for sin. They entice unsteady souls. They have hearts trained in greed, accursed children. Forsaking the right way, they've gone astray. They've followed the way of Balaam, the son of Beor, who loved gain from wrongdoing, but was rebuked for his own transgression. A speechless donkey spoke with human voice and restrained the prophet's madness. Now, in our day, we would call that a rant. But I don't think it's a rant. I mean, for one, if you think about what's said in a typical rant, an individual's just sounding off and saying whatever comes to mind at the moment. Then as time passes, it's time to, you know, edit the rant somewhat for what was said in the heat of the moment, you know, needs to be evaluated again with careful reasoning that we might expect from a more dispassionate moment. But again, in 2 Peter, yeah, I know it sounds like a rant, but when we take time to carefully examine what Peter said, the description is articulate, and it's telling. You know, in the next section of 2 Peter, that's the section we're going to examine tomorrow, Peter's going to take some time and describe the impact of false teaching. But here, he dissects for us the nature of the false teacher. And as we follow Peter's reasoning, let's see if we can divide the paragraph into a number of sections that might help us gain a better insight into what Peter has said. You know, first from verses 10b to 11, we're going to notice that Peter thinks a defining characteristic of the false teacher is that the false teacher will not submit to legitimate authority. And then second, from verses 12 to 13a, Peter shockingly will make the point that the false teachers are not only unrepentant, but they will always remain unrepentant. We'll have to take some time to unpack that. Is there really no redemptive hope for a false teacher? Then third, in verses 13b and 14, Peter describes their morality, and then finally, in verses 15 and 16, he speaks about the only thing that will restrain them. So that's where we're going. We're going to describe the false teacher himself or herself rather than asking the question of their impact. So first, Peter says false teachers are men and women who despise legitimate authority. We already got that from the first part of verse 10, where he said they despise authority. So which authority is he talking about? You know, the context seems to be that they refuse to submit to legitimate spiritual authority. Look, Jesus didn't submit to the authority of the Pharisees and the Sadducees. And the Reformers didn't submit to the authority of the Roman Church. Submitting to authority doesn't mean submitting to any and all church authority. Notice I've said legitimate authority. When the leaders of Israel became false teachers, faithful men and women should not and did not submit. When the Pope and the religious establishment made laws out of non-biblical traditions, it's important then not to submit. Submission to the godless, that's not a virtue. And so I think it's necessary to talk about legitimate authority. And we're going to have to answer what it is. But before we do that, let's understand that Peter characterizes these men as submitting to no authority at all, save their own. And that's the key. For true teachers of the word are people who are under authority. Instead, the false teachers are essentially lawless. So let's see how Peter describes them by rereading verses 10b to 11. Bold and willful, they do not tremble as they blaspheme the glorious ones. Whereas angels, though greater in might and power, do not pronounce a blasphemous judgment against them before the Lord. Now that's a difficult passage. So first of all, who are the glorious ones that Peter mentions? And the Greek word is here the word doxos, literally glories. You know, some have argued that it must refer to fallen church leaders. But church leaders are never called the glorious ones. If we look at how Jude uses that very same word in verse 8 of his book, where he's clearly referring to angels, but which angels? You know, at first glance, we'd have to say, it must mean good angels. I mean, those who didn't fall into sin. I mean, why in the world would you ever call fallen angels doxas, glories? But here we get a bit murky. You know, in Jude refers to the glorious ones as fallen angels, and then remarks that when the archangel Michael was disputing with the devil over the body of Moses, he didn't presume to pronounce a blasphemous judgment against the devil. Rather, he simply said, "The Lord rebuke you." He left all judgment to the Lord. Now, is Peter using the term that way? See, the point that Jude makes is the false teachers make a point of blaspheming and slandering everyone, even though the language they use would not even be used by the archangel Michael in his dispute with the devil. Now, from my reading of this text in 2 Peter, it seems to me that Peter's using the term exactly as Jude is. Angels who are greater in power and authority than the glorious ones, and in here it means the demons, yet even these angels don't pronounce a judgment against demons, but rather they leave all judgment to God. And why is that? Well, that's easy. Angels bow before the authority of God. They know that judgment is up to God, not up to them. Angels, though in fact glorious and more glorious than the demons, don't presume to think they could ever function except under divine authority. Judgment isn't theirs, it belongs to God, and they never presume to enter into territory that is God's territory alone. So stop and think about that, will you? Why do you think that no Christian must ever say of someone else after their death they've gone to hell? See, it's not your judgment to make. Now, says Peter, let's talk about the attitude of false teachers. He calls them bold and willful. They're people who don't tremble as they blaspheme. That is, they have no difficulty of harming the reputation of another. So what's the lesson that we need to learn here? Well, Peter has been teaching us in the last chapter that what Scripture teaches and what the apostles were then writing down, that's not made up by them. It's rather from God. And all teachers must be under and submissive to the Scriptures and to the apostles. And so teachers have to be men or women who are under authority, always trembling that they might contradict even one word that's written in sacred text. They should have the attitude that's described in Isaiah 66, verse 2, which says, "But this is the one to whom I will look, he who is humble and contrite in spirit and trembles at my word." But the false teachers don't. Even the angels tremble that they might speak something that's only to be spoken by God. But false teachers don't have that same attitude. I remember years ago seeing a preacher having a tattoo on his arm, Leviticus 19:28. It said, now what is that? Well, it's the Old Testament prohibition against tattooing your body. Now, it might be argued that the Old Testament command is to be understood in a context, and it's not applicable to the modern practice of tattooing. But think about what this man was doing. He was basically mocking the command of God. False teachers tremble before no authority. Indeed, they're enamored by their own authority and their own freedom rather than submitting to God.
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6: Peter's been warning about false teachers, and his first warning has been that false teachers mock authority. In truth, they don't tremble before the word, nor will they submit to any legitimate spiritual authority that's been placed over them. They're prideful and self-willed. Now, the second character trait of the false teacher, as I've already said, This one is shocking to many. False teachers never repent. Yeah, you heard it. And you might wonder if I've misunderstood Peter's point, so let's review what he said. Verses 12 to 13a. But these, like irrational animals, creatures of instinct, born to be caught and destroyed, blaspheming about matters of which they are ignorant, will also be destroyed in their destruction, suffering wrong as the wage for their wrongdoing. See, false teachers come up with impressive new ideas, showing they're unwilling to be content with the Scripture and the Scripture's authority. They're on the hunt for something new. And then Peter compares them to animals, and he uses several adjectives to describe what kind of animals he has in mind. The first is that they're irrational, or another translation, brute beasts. That is, the point that Peter wants to make is not so much that they're irrational or incapable of reason, but rather they operate according to instinct. That is, they do what their instinct nature dictates. And that is, when a decision is to be made or a course for the future is to be plotted, false teachers will always resort to their desires rather than to reason. They will do what suits their needs, not the good of their followers. And that gives us the impression that such teachers don't see the importance of repentance and submission to God. Their instinct makes that an impossibility. That's the basic point. But Peter, using the image of a beast that operates according to instinct, goes further and said that such creatures are born to be caught and destroyed. So the image is one of hunting. Hunters go after certain animals, and these animals just won't escape. And that's because creatures of instinct are understood by capable hunters who use the instinctive response of such creatures against them. I mean, they know how to trick them and trap them and kill them. And Peter's saying that there is an inevitability about false teachers. Now, is Peter saying that God himself has predestined them to destruction? Yeah, I think that's exactly what he's saying. He's saying that eventually they're going to fall into God's hands and they're going to be destroyed. And Peter calls it the wage for their wrongdoing. And the question that might be asked is whether Peter thinks that false teachers will be undone in this world or in the one to come. And Peter doesn't answer that question for us. And if we think about it, you know, a great many false teachers have been disgraced during their own lifetimes. Some have not. But even among those who are not, the legacy that false teachers leave behind is always a byword or a warning to others. And all of that brings us to the idea that these teachers are born to be caught. That is, there is an inevitability about all of this. Peter mentions no repentance here, only destruction. But someone might respond, well, don't some false teachers see the error of their ways and repent? Isn't the idea that they respond only to instinct rather than to reason, well, isn't that a bit extreme? Aren't some offered mercy and don't some accept it? See, I do know that this text offers no such grace. And, you know, for myself, I can only say that I don't know of false teachers who repent. I know of one who recently said that he'd no longer preach the prosperity gospel nor use it as a means of telling his followers to support his ministry. You know, he'd been saying that the way to get rich was to give to his ministry. But here's what I also noticed, that shortly after he made that public announcement, in very short order, he was again using the very same language to get people to give. You see, he saw reason for a moment and then went right back to instinct. I guess all I can say is that Christ holds out the opportunity to repent, to come to him and live. He offers that to everyone. It's just that I don't know of a false teacher who's done that, and that's sobering. If you're going to be a teacher of the Bible, look, watch out. You got to check your attitude, check your motives, check whether you're able to submit to the very word that you preach. But if you're self-serving and proud, you know, just stay away from being a preacher. Be anything else. For the record and fate of false teachers should frighten you. Now, Peter mentions the third thing about false teachers, verses 13b and 14. He says, they count it pleasure to revel in the daytime. They are blots and blemishes, reveling in their deceptions while they feast with you. They have eyes full of adultery, insatiable for sin. They entice unsteady souls. They have hearts trained in greed, accursed children. And the idea here is not the impact they make on others, but on their personal morality.

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1: All day affair. They indulge anytime they want to. And Peter adds more. When he says they're blots and blemishes, he means that these men stain the reputation of the church. So let's think of a contemporary example of that. When certain media preachers fly their own personal jets and live a lifestyle of the most self-indulgent movie star, doesn't that stain the entire body of Christ? Yes, of course it does. Then Peter says they revel in their deceptions while they feast on you. And behind that idea is the idea that false teachers use their followers to get what they want. That's what the idea of they feast on you. You're the means for them accomplishing their goals. But the fact that they revel in their deception, that is, they pretend to be ministers of the gospel, teaching people the gospel of Jesus, that's a pretense. It's a shameful one. But still, Peter's not done talking about the morality of the false teacher. They have eyes, he says, full of adultery. The Greek literally reads, having eyes full of an adulteress. I think by that Peter means that they look at every woman as a potential candidate for adultery. They're always looking. And contrast that attitude with that of Job, who in Job 31 verse 1 said that he had made a covenant with his eyes never to look lustfully at a woman. And we hardly have to think hard to come up with points of application in today's world where sexual sin among some leaders has become expected. That's a blot and a blemish on the Christian faith. Every time we hear about one more leader caught in adultery, we create more people who won't even consider the Christian faith. But someone might protest, I mean, isn't it possible for even a faithful minister to fall into sin in that way? Well, yeah, I know it is. But I know of one such faithful minister who, after he had sinned in just such a way, without any danger of being caught, told his wife first, and then called a meeting of the church board, informed them, and then promptly resigned, saying, I'm no longer qualified to be your leader. That's what repentance looks like among the faithful. But among the unfaithful, the eye of adultery just never ceases. Well, now, Peter's been painting a picture of the false teacher. And interestingly enough, he's not focused so much on what they taught, but rather the kind of a person that he is. He's begun by saying that the false teacher won't submit to proper authority, and now he paints him as living according to the flesh. Then Peter brings this discussion to a conclusion. Verse 15, forsaking the right way, they've gone astray. They followed the way of Balaam, the son of Beor, who loved gain from wrongdoing, but was rebuked for his own transgression. A speechless donkey spoke with a human voice and restrained the prophet's madness. And the point of using the Balaam example is that Balaam was a prophet for hire. He'd say whatever the person who was paying him told him to say. The fact that Balaam was rebuked by his donkey is, I think, an example of Peter's humor. Look at that, says Peter. This man was rebuked by one of the irrational animals I was talking about earlier. Even the donkey knew the ways of God better than that man. And those of us who know the end of the story will recall that after having been frightened by God not to give a false prophecy, Balaam then counseled Israel's enemies to seduce them into sexual immorality. In the end, according to Numbers 31 verse 8, Israel killed Balaam with the sword. Eventually, the prophet was destroyed, and that's the lesson for all of God's people. Never follow a man who uses his ministry to advance his own agenda rather than to care for and feed and nourish and heal the flock. True servants of God lay down their lives for the sheep. False servants use the sheep to advance their own ends.
2: Thanks so much, John, for your message. Let me ask you this. Would you say there's a connection between teaching false doctrine and morality?
1: Yeah, there'd have to be, because whatever it is that we teach or whatever it is that we believe, there is always effect on living. There's no such thing in Scripture as teaching something independent of the way in which we live our lives. So, that's why, as we read through this passage in 2 Peter, he uses such, inflammatory language, because he's trying to awaken us to the reality that things like adultery and greed and so forth. And, you just think about some of those things, especially the adultery and greed, and you think about it in terms of the outcome of a human life. So this is very, very significant.

0: Every year at this time, I find myself saying the same thing and meaning it more each time. Thank you. You don't have to give, but you do. And that says something powerful about your love for God's Word and your desire to see it reach people who need it most. 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
3: I rarely travel alone, but this trip required it. I was flying out to speak twice, then return the next afternoon. Hoping to make my connections, get to a fundraiser, sleep, preach in the morning, and still catch my flight home, I booked an aisle seat. As I settled in, a woman walked toward me, glancing between her ticket and the window seat beside me. "Can we switch seats?" she asked. "I'd like to sit there." "I'm sorry," I said. "I've got a tight connection." She muttered some choice words and dropped into the window seat, knee-deep in a forgettable day. The muttering continued as she struggled to remove her jacket in the cramped space. Remembering my mother's wise advice, I asked, "Can I help you with your coat?" She whipped her head around owl-like, surprised. "Sure," she said. "Thanks." The last of the overhead bins clicked shut, and the plane pushed back from the gate. Soon the city below shrank into neat grids, then disappeared beneath a blanket of clouds. Turning to me, the woman apologized for her behavior. "I'm just so upset with politicians and everything going on in the world," she said. "The news is horrible. I guess I shouldn't watch it." I nodded. "I understand," I said. "I'm Phil." "I'm Anna," she said. "Are you headed home?" "Yes. I was visiting my daughter and granddaughter," she said. "I bet you have pictures." "Sure do," she laughed, pulling out her phone. Sunlight poured through the window, soft and steady above the clouds. We compared photos and talked of giggling grandchildren. This opened the door for her to talk of her lifelong struggle with depression. "I'm sorry," I said. "That was my mom's major battle. It's so hard." She was raised in a church, but hadn't returned in years. "Ladies gossiped about me," she said. "They were horrible. I don't need more grief in my life. I've had bad experiences with Christians." "Me too," I smiled. I told her of some of my challenges, but how my wife and I are still in church, taking baby steps. "We've found amazing people there," I said. She nodded thoughtfully. "Are you a preacher?" I smiled. "No," I said. "I make people laugh for a living, then tell them that Jesus saved my soul and saved my life." She seemed to like that. We fell quiet for a moment, watching clouds drift beneath us like slow-moving continents. "You probably know the verses better than I said, "but I think it comes down to this. For it is by grace we have been saved, through faith. It's a gift of God. It's not of works, 'cause we'd just boast about that." "Yes," she said softly, "that's it. I love that." Clouds gave way to patchwork fields as the plane began its descent. "Are you speaking somewhere?" she asked. "I am. I'll be at a church in the morning." "Where?" she asked. I poked around my briefcase and found the address. She knew the church. "I'll be there," she said. Well, I'd heard that one before. So imagine my surprise during the sound check when there stood Anna, smiling. She stayed for the service, sitting quietly as I shared my own struggles to hang on to faith when my world was falling apart. The long days when hope seemed out of reach. How, thanks to Jesus, we'd found enough light for the next step on a dimly lit road. A lasting joy in the hard stuff. A joy that has remained. Afterward, Anna couldn't stop smiling. "You don't know what happened here today," she said, shaking her head, unable to finish the sentence. Then she smiled. "God knew I needed a Jiminy Cricket, so he sent you." We laughed. Then she added, "None of this would have happened if you hadn't helped me with my coat." I've never forgotten her words. Any one of us can do that.
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8: 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It's bringing in some rainy conditions to Louisiana and Mississippi.
9: In New England, an Atlantic nor'easter is blowing.
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0: not talking about UFOs, we're talking about UIPs. Those unidentified inner promptings, those hunches, uneasy moments that say, don't go there, or there's danger lurking, or there's harm.
1: Life has a way of bringing us to the edge. Seasons of impossible decisions, crushing disappointment, or dangers we can't see coming. In these moments, how does God break through? Well, not always in the way we'd expect. Today on Insight for Living, Chuck Swindoll shows us how God has guided his people through some of their darkest hours. Not with thunder, not with spectacle, but with something far more intimate. If you've ever wondered whether God hears your cries of desperation, today's message will provide ample assurance that he truly does.

0: Lord, when we look at the options around us, we realize that they are few as we seek to find a place of peace, a reason for life and the events of life. Remind us again, our Father, that there is a place to flee. There is a refuge and there is a hope, and it is found in you. And you have never changed. You are the same yesterday, today, and forever. We pause to thank you for the warmth of your love that is constant, for your plan that unfolds in all of its mystery, for your word that lives and abides forever, even though the grass withers and the flower fades, the word of our God shall live forever. We stand on it, we trust in it, and we seek to know truth from it, to stabilize us in this decadent era in which we live. Be honored, our Father, at this place of worship today, in the working of this church, in the life of the people of this church. Not simply here, Lord, but as we move our lives from this building into the dailiness of life, go before us and work through us and work within us. Give others a reason to go on through our witness. Free our lips and our lives to speak openly of you in this time in which so many are searching, longing to find a reason to continue. We pause in this quiet moment to thank you for taking care of us, for watching over those who fight for the cause of right and freedom. We pray that you would protect them and bring them safely back. In our nation's transitional time, watch over us. Guide clearly, Lord, through wise counsel for those in high places. May your truth speak through their lips into minds and hearts that will lead and make decisions. Now, our Father, we give you our gifts, and we give them gratefully and hilariously, and we give them generously, as we invest in that which is eternal for the glory of Christ, in whose name we worship and we pray. And everyone said, Amen.
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0: Something occurs in the unseen realm down deep in our spirit that changes us. And we feel this is right. And we go there. Or we are assured this is wrong, and we don't. Amazingly, we look back on those times and feel so grateful that at the time of decision, that right decision was made. Why is it we don't realize that was the Spirit's working in an inner prompting, in a realization of revelation or illumination as we see truth like we've not seen it before, and the mystery leaves and clarity replaces it? The first thing I described we could call intuition. We just felt like we should do that or we should not do that. This which I've just described we call insight. We get an insight into some truth that we had been wrestling with over a period of time. Can't tell you the times both of those experiences have happened to me. I want to talk about this today, and in doing so, I have to tell you I have never heard it addressed publicly. I've never heard anyone talk about UIPs, those unidentified inner promptings, Now, why is it we never give the Spirit of God credit for such things? When Adam was originally created, he was created to have that sense of community and connection and communication with the one who made him. That broke down, wasn't destroyed, it was damaged. I realize as I address this, I'm in a realm that's, first of all, outside my expertise. For some of you, you would think it's in the realm of the paranormal. It could be called that. It certainly is in the extrasensory realm, but you cannot deny it. Occasionally, we have a premonition. Sometimes the premonition is wrong. Other occasions, we were right. We have an uneasy feeling about going into partnership with an individual in business, let's say. It's an inner prompting that comes from this fearful and wonderful system of guidance. Romans 8:16 says that God's Spirit testifies to my spirit, our spirit, that we are the children of God. Somehow, there is a connection in that inner prompting that assures me I belong to the Lord. Now, some of you still have a little bewildered look. I understand. This is not an easy thing to talk about, but I think it's an important thing to address. I believe that as a result of not linking these promptings to the work of the Spirit, we devalue His presence at work within us. We have God the Father who has planned our salvation. We have God the Son who has implemented our salvation by dying in our place on a cross, giving His blood to cleanse us from sin. And then we're left with the Holy Spirit for what? To link up with the Godhead, to live our lives before our God in an intimate manner. It's the image of God in me, in you, that makes that happen. Now, I know there's a risk. I'm going to make a disclaimer here so that no one goes off on the tangent in this area and lives by hunches or intuition or whatever. I realize when I open the door to this that some of you are given to this kind of thing more than others. Others of you are so skeptical you're going to walk out before I'm through. But there are some of you who are saying, finally, somebody agrees with me. All of the hunches I have are from God. Stop. I'm not saying that. I'm saying there are times the only way He can communicate to us, whether it is through conviction or assurance or direction or reassurance or encouragement, is through the unidentified inner promptings. That's all I'm saying. And I'm asking us to stop calling them intuition and coincidence and hunches and feelings, and to identify them as the work of the Spirit. Let me show you a couple of three examples. Go from Psalm 139 back to 1 Kings 19. 1 Kings 19. The key person in 1 Kings 19 is a courageous, valiant prophet, Hebrew prophet named Elijah. A little background. He has stood toe-to-toe against the king named Ahab, Ahab's wife, Jezebel. He has dared Ahab to stand against the living God. Ahab, with the influence of Jezebel, has done that. It came to a final climax on Mount Carmel, where there was a battle. An altar was built, and Elijah said to the people, the false prophets, of Baal, you call on your God, and if he comes down and consumes the altar, we'll say that he is God. If he doesn't and mine does, then mine is God. It was some of those standoffs. And as you would expect, they were wrong. Elijah was right. And all 450 prophets of Baal are wiped off the scene. And this incenses Jezebel. That's what we read about in verse 1 of chapter 19. Now, Ahab told Jezebel all that Elijah had done and how he had killed the prophets with the sword. Then Jezebel sent a messenger to Elijah saying, So may the gods do to me, and even more, if I do not make your life as the life of one of them by tomorrow about this time. Only the Bible could say it like that. We would say, your history. Curtains. I'm wiping you off the earth in 24 hours. You'll be in the past tense. Believe me, Elijah understood what she was saying in her threat. And in a moment of weakness, perhaps exhausted from the standoff at Carmel, perhaps weary himself from the drought that has swept across the land, and it is wearisome to fight against false prophets and demonic forces, Elijah caves in and he runs for his life. Verse 3 tells us why he did it. He was afraid, rose and ran for his life, came to Beersheba, which belongs to Judah, left his servant there. He goes another day's journey into the wilderness and came and sat down under a juniper tree. Watch closely. And he requested for himself that he might die. I can't speak for any of you, but I have the feeling that some of you know what that feeling is like. You have been so low, you thought death is better than living. The thought of suicide never entered Elijah's mind, being a prophet of God, but he certainly is asking for God's aid. You gave me life, now I ask that you take it. It isn't worth it. Every leader knows such discouragement. He says, it is enough now, O Lord, take my life, for I am not better than my fathers. He lay down and slept under a juniper tree. An angel touched him and said, arise and eat. He looked, and behold, there was at his head a bread cake baked on hot stones and a jar of water. And that's a nice catering service. When you're at the end of your rope, he looks over and he's got a warm meal prepared for him. So he ate and drank and lay down again. But that didn't break his depression. A similar event happens in verse 7. He arose and ate and drank and went in the strength of that food 40 days and 40 nights. Verse 9, then he came there to a cave and lodged there. So he's no longer under a tree, he's in a cave. Behold, the word of the Lord came to him and said, what are you doing here, Elijah? Why are you here? He said, I've been very zealous for the Lord, the God of hosts, for the sons of Israel have forsaken your covenant, torn down your altars, and killed your prophets with the sword. I alone am left. They seek my life to take it away. Now watch closely. You're going to see one of those inner promptings. He said, go forth and stand on the mountain before the Lord, and behold, the Lord was passing by. And a great and strong wind was rending the mountains and breaking in pieces the rocks before the Lord. But the Lord was not in the wind. And after the wind, an earthquake, but the Lord was not in the earthquake. And after the earthquake, a fire, but the Lord was not in the fire. And after the fire, a sound of a gentle blowing. Let's pause there, because that's gotten a little press in over the years, and you may have heard of the still small voice. The 1611 King James Version renders this, a still small voice he heard. In the New King James Version, it reads, a delicate whispering voice. The NIV renders this a gentle whisper. A little whispering. Moffat's translation handles it, the breath of a light whisper. There's a reliable old commentary named Kyle and Dalich. Dr. C.F. Kyle writes this. It was not in the tempest that Jehovah was. And after the tempest and earthquake, it was not in the earthquake that Jehovah was. And after the earthquake, fire. It was not in the fire Jehovah was. And after the fire, a still, gentle rustling. You know what I call it? A UIP. An unidentified inner prompting. God got through to his capacity, to his spirit, and he touched him as nothing in the sensory perception would have grasped. earthquake, wind, fire, none of that moved him. But there was this gentle rustling. Kyle adds, it was in a soft, gentle rustling that God revealed himself to Elijah. The result is that Elijah wraps his mantle around him and walks toward God rather than from him, comes to the mouth of the cave, and is led ultimately to meet up with Elisha, and they together as partners make their way right on until Elijah is taken off the earth. With his mantle wrapped around him, he began to pursue further and further God's plan for his life. It broke what had paralyzed him. But the point I want to make is the turning point was this unidentified inner prompting, gentle, quiet. If there's anything that troubles me about our culture and our times, it is the noise of it all and the pace of it all. Because I think it works against the voice of God quietly speaking to reach us. There's an old hymn, we don't even have it in our hymnal, that says, "Speak, Lord, in the stillness while I wait on thee. Hush my heart to listen in expectancy." I warn you about being so busy you will miss his voice. Orrin Crane wrote it in these words, "Slow me down, Lord, ease the pounding of my heart by the quieting of my mind. Steady my hurried pace with a vision of the eternal reach of time. Give me amid the confusion of the day the calmness of the everlasting hills. Break the tensions of my nerves and muscles with the soothing music of the singing streams that live in my memory. Teach me the art of taking minute vacations, of slowing down to look at a flower, to chat with a friend, to pat a dog, to smile at a child, to read a few lines from a good book. Slow me down, Lord, and inspire me to send my roots deep into the soil of life's enduring values. Let me look upward to the towering oak and know that it grew great and strong because it grew slowly and well." Take time. Take time to listen. God's voice may be in the earthquake or the fire. There are messages there. You'll hear his voice in those quiet moments when it comes like a gentle rustling, a soft whispering, a reassuring word that life is worth living, it's worth going on. His inner promptings will come in the deep well of our spirit, where he simply says, "Yes, go there," or "Wait," or "No, stay away from that." I'll not take your time, but I could to tell you of moments in my life when I've thought it just isn't worth it in light of all the stuff I feel stacking on top. And then in a quiet moment, it's remarkable how that all gets turned around and figured out. And I realize now it was the work of the Spirit bringing reassurance. Turn from 1 Kings 19 to Acts chapter 20. Here's another setting, another person, not a Hebrew prophet, but a Jewish apostle who's now born again. And his life has been changed. His name is Paul. He's meeting with a group of elders from Ephesus, and he's saying his final goodbye. And he's on his way to Jerusalem, but what he tells them troubles them. It's come from an inner prompting from the Spirit of God. One of those unidentified inner promptings. Acts 20, verse 22. Paul says, "And now behold, bound in spirit, I am on my way to Jerusalem, not knowing what will happen to me there." Look closely at the next verse. "Except that the Holy Spirit solemnly testifies to me in every city, saying that bonds and afflictions await me. I find that intriguing. What was that? It was a UIP. I've been with the Lord and I've met with him and I've sought his guidance and he's told me, you're to go to Jerusalem, Paul. But there's also been that inner sense, that spoken voice of the Spirit saying, but beware, there's trouble ahead. And sure enough, there was. It was there he was arrested more than once. It was from there he was sent to Rome, where ultimately he was imprisoned, had an audience before Nero, and finally beheaded. But all the troubles started in Jerusalem. The Spirit told him what happened, saying, testifying to me in every city, saying that bonds and afflictions await me. But look at his response. But I do not consider my life of any account as dear to myself. Remember his words, Philippians 1:21, for me to live is Christ and to die is gain. So that I may finish my course in the ministry which I received from the Lord Jesus to testify solemnly of the gospel of the grace of God. I think this kind of inner prompting explains the courage of the first century persecuted Christians and the 21st century persecuted Christians. I think this explains how the reformers could stand against the established church and the popular and majority opinion of the time and stand alone, knowing that in standing alone, they would face, if you will, the same kind of persecution that their forefathers faced when they stood before the prelates of the kingdom. The Spirit of God gave them not only an awareness of danger, but also the confidence that they could bear up under it. That explains how some of the reformers could be burned at the stake, and while being burned, offer up their prayer to God that God would forgive those who were taking their lives. It had come from this inner prompting of the Spirit saying, it is going to be dreadful for you, but I will give you the strength to endure. And the glorious reality is that God is not through giving that kind of strength in hard times. I've experienced them in my life, right here. At times, not knowing how I could go on. Most of you knew nothing of it. My wife knew all about it. My family knew most of it. But during those times, I had to rely on the presence and the assurance of the Spirit of God to stay in it. What I'm saying to you today is that sometimes these inner promptings are not relieving in the sense that they are taking away the pressure. They are just announcing to you ahead of time, by doing this, you know that trouble is ahead. But I will give you the courage and the conviction to stand fast. I don't know what the future holds for some of you, but you may have such a prompting in your experience and in your life. And if you do, my challenge to you today is to obey the guidance of the Spirit. Don't run from the trouble. Don't hold back, because if it is His will, He will give you the strength to endure.
1: 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Now, for the first time ever, those beloved characters leap from the speakers onto the page. 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It's wholesome, compelling, and woven through its pages are timeless truths about faith repentance, prayer, and standing firm against the darkness. 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This is the kind of book that a child will pick up on a Tuesday afternoon and won't put down until dinner time, and maybe not even then. 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I'm Bill Meyer. Be sure to join us when Chuck Swindoll continues to describe those unidentified inner promptings Tuesday on Insight for Living.

0: we go, in our CDs, in our cars, in our phones. We're never away from the opportunity to plug in to some worship song that we know that honors the Lord and begin to lift up His name in praise. My suggestion to you in your fearful moments, when your anxiety starts to reach its fingers out and clutch at your heart, find some praise music that has meant something to you in the past, something that you know well, and just begin to sing it. Whether you're a good singer or not, lift your voice up in joyful praise to the Lord. Sing along with the singers on the CD. Praise the name of God.
1: Amen. Amen. Hey, friends, we have a beautiful study guide that goes with this series and all the CDs of all the teaching. 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Thank you so much for being with us as we start this new week together. 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I'm David Jeremiah. 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
0: Hello, this is David Jeremiah. 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
1: So good to have you join us today. Much good music, and here is Ruth Lang singing Lamb of Glory.

In a few moments' time, Rick Bowring is going to sing How Great Thou Art, and then Heidi and Tim are going to sing My Song Shall Be of Jesus. But first of all, I want to read scripture to you, and I want to pray with you, and then I want us all to pray as our Lord instructed his disciples, that is, the Lord's Prayer. The psalmist, David, in Psalm 18, I especially want to focus on verse 3 and verse 6. David says, I will call. What a wonderful description that is of prayer. Many times people, they make prayer more difficult than it needs to be. David says, I will call upon the Lord, the one who is worthy to be praised. Indeed, he is. And I am saved from my enemies. Then verse 6, David says, in my distress I called upon the Lord and cried to my God for help. He heard my voice out of his temple, and my cry for help before him came into his ears. We are going to call upon the name of the Lord, the one who is worthy to be praised, the one who is great beyond all description indeed. Would you bow with me in prayer, please? Loving Heavenly Father, we give you thanks and praise for the privilege of doing what David did about 3,000 years ago, simply calling upon your name. And Lord, whether it's from a bed of ease or whether it is from a bed of pain, whether it is from a time when all seems to be going exceedingly well or from a days of deep distress, Lord, you welcome us, you bid us to come. And so, Lord, we would do this very thing, to call upon your name and to seek your face. We ask that your hand would be upon us, that we would know you better, that we would grow in grace and in the knowledge of our Lord and Savior, Jesus Christ. Draw us, Lord, ever closer to yourself. Feed us from your word. Be exalted in our lives. Bring men and women to the cross of Calvary that they would understand what exactly took place there, that it was the innocent dying for us, the guilty, out of the great love that you had for our lost souls. Lord, I know that many are watching Faith to Live By today who are in deep distress, whether it is because of physical need, because of sickness, illness, disease. Lord, we would call upon you. Many would make the request, pray for my family, pray for those round about me. They do not know the Lord. They are not walking with the crucified one. Lord, hear us on behalf of each and every need. Many have financial needs. Many are under deep pressure of all different kinds. Many need wisdom for decisions which must be made very quickly. Hear us and help us, Lord. Our eyes are set upon you. And may it all be that you be honored and glorified in and through us at all times, we pray. Lord, we would also take upon our lips the words which you gave to the disciples long ago, and we would pray from the depths of our being in this manner. Our Father, who art in heaven, hallowed be thy name. Thy kingdom come, thy will be done on earth as it is in heaven. Give us this day our daily bread, and forgive us our trespasses as we forgive those who trespass against us. And lead us not into temptation, but deliver us from evil. For thine is the kingdom, the power, and the glory forever and ever. Amen.

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The title track, Joy Comes in the Morning, is sung by the male quartet. We also have the ladies trio singing We Praise Thee, O God, Our Redeemer. Heidi and Rick team up to sing Until Then. The full group sing both Shelter Me and The Lord Bless You and Keep You, a great favorite of mine. Rick also sings He's Been Faithful. Joy comes in the morning indeed. And we would like to put a copy of this brand new 13-song CD into your hands as quickly as possible. 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
1: Would the Lord of light, how much more would the God of all light find that the darkness would rebel against the coming of the light? Jesus in his ministry, on many occasions, perhaps daily, he would find that there were those who were standing in opposition to him, and it was not simply towards the end of his earthly ministry of about 3 years' time, but it was coming even at the very outset of his ministry and would trail him. It would bite at his heels all the way along and seek to be a heavy weight. I want to take you to the conclusion of Luke chapter 5 and the beginning of Luke chapter 6, where in 3 different scenes, Jesus, he needs to deal with this. He needs to address it. We come to Matthew's house, we come to a grain field, and we come to a synagogue. 3 different situations, a home, an open-air setting, and a religious gathering, a synagogue meeting. Luke chapter 5, and beginning with verse 33, Jesus has already spoken about it is not those who are well who need a physician, but those who are sick. Jesus had been asked the question by the Pharisees, why in the world are you hanging out with these sinners and tax collectors? And Jesus gave a response. But then he goes on, there were those who questioned him, saying, the disciples of John the Baptist, often fast and offer prayers. The disciples of the Pharisees also do the same, but yours eat and drink. And Jesus, he says to them, at a wedding, do you fast while the bridegroom is there in your midst, while the wedding is in process? No. Days will come when the bridegroom is taken away, and then you will fast. But when there is a celebration, and he is pointing to himself, when God has come in your midst in such a dramatic manner, no, this is not a time to be long-faced and heavy-hearted. This is a time for us to engage, for us to be the people that God would have us to be. Later on, indeed, there would be those days when the disciples would fast. And Jesus also says to them a parable about a new patch going on old clothing. And this was in the days when clothing was not pre-shrunk as it is today. And he says, look, if you take a new patch and put it on an old piece of cloth, the patch will shrink and it will tear away and it will be a horrible mess. And Jesus was saying to them, you need to be renewed entirely, entirely in your spirit. This is a new day, he was saying. But then we cross over into Luke chapter 6, and Jesus is now with his disciples in a grain field, and they were passing through, and the disciples on a Sabbath day, and this is the key point, the disciples were taking in their hands heads of grain, rubbing them, and eating the grain, and the Pharisees were absolutely outraged that the disciples would do this. They were thinking that they were harvesting, thereby doing work on the Sabbath day, and they were outraged that this was the case. Jesus speaks to them as well, and he says, have you not read what David did when he was hungry? He and those who were with him, how he entered the house of God and took and ate the consecrated bread, which was not lawful for any to eat except the priests alone, and he gave it to his companions. And Jesus, he looks at these fellows and he says, the Son of Man, that's the title that he bore. He was the Son of Man. The Son of Man is Lord of the Sabbath. These individuals, they would elevate a particular

day of the week above all others, and they would miss what was right in front of them, that God Himself, Jesus, the Son of God, was standing right there, and that they could enter into life such as they had never known it, and they were fussing about the day on which the disciples were doing this, and they were offended. A Sabbath day comes, and Jesus enters a synagogue and is teaching. And there was a man whose right hand was withered. We're not told whether this man was right-handed or left-handed. Most individuals in this world happen to be right-handed, and perhaps this man was, and to have his right hand withered was especially troubling. That was the hand of preference in the ancient world. The scribes and the Pharisees were watching Jesus closely to see if they might find reason to accuse him, hoping that he might heal on that day. He knows their thoughts. He says to the man, "Get up and come forward," and so the man does. And Jesus asks the question, I'm asking you, is it lawful to do good or to do harm on the Sabbath, to save a life or to destroy it? And after looking around, they were too embarrassed to say it right out loud in the hearing of everyone what was on their thoughts. And Jesus, he says, "Stretch out your hand." And in so doing, that hand was restored. It was no longer withered. But those who wanted to accuse him, they were filled with rage, and they discussed what they might do to Jesus. Now, once again, here, Jesus has not yet, he, in the next portion of Scripture, would choose his 12 disciples, those who would walk with him. Here, at the very outset, Jesus has those who oppose him. Is that you? Are you so concerned about various things that you're missing out on the blessing of God? You're fussing with this or that, and you're not realizing that the Son of God is coming near. He's knocking on the door of your heart. You're too busy with business. You're too busy with your own pleasures. You're too busy with one thing or another. You're too busy with your own mighty thoughts. Jesus, he comes. Here he was standing right in front of these. There were Pharisees who were tender of heart. We think of Nicodemus, we think of Joseph of Arimathea, but so many of them, they were closed. They were wanting to shut Jesus out. They wanted to have it their way. Oh, dear friend, I would bid you to come to the cross of Calvary and not come stridently, not come marching up, but to come humbly, to come broken, and to see that upon Calvary's cross hangs the one who is dying in your place, and dying because of the great love of God for your lost soul. Would you come? Would you bow? Would you call upon his name? Would you confess him as Savior and Lord and live for him each day? Oh, let this be the day. Let this be the day. And all through eternity to sing his praise. Give him honor. Give him your life. Give him your heart. Give him your all. And today, let this be the day.

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9: It breaks long, loving relationships and unions. It snatches people away from us. But one day, death will be swallowed up in victory. Death will be destroyed.
10: Welcome to Grace to You, the Bible teaching ministry of John MacArthur. I'm your host, Phil Johnson. When someone dies, you often hear that the person is at peace or that he's gone to a better place. Well, I think we can all understand wanting to soften the harshness of death, but you don't help people, in fact, you do great harm, if you avoid talking about the eternal implications of death. The question is, are you prepared for what John MacArthur called man's greatest enemy? Are you ready for death and what comes after? Bring those questions to John's study today titled, The End is Not the End. And now with the lesson, here's John.
9: Skeptics, both ancient and modern, have argued against the truth of resurrection, scoffing at the idea that the body which disintegrates in the grave or which is virtually destroyed in a fire or the bottom of the sea or in some other way could ever rise from the dead. So Paul writes this chapter, this massively important chapter of 58 verses, to help us understand the resurrection. Now, there are four lines to follow here. There is first the great transformation, then the great triumph, then the great thanksgiving, and then the great therefore. That's just a way that we can break it down so that we can access with some level of understanding its wonderful truths. So let's begin with the great transformation that takes place in resurrection. And its first mention of this promise there is in John 14, where our Lord says, I'm coming to get you. Now, we don't know much more than that until we get to 1 Corinthians and find out that in getting us, he has to transform us. And then we find out in the passage in 1 Thessalonians, which explains the rapture, that when he comes to get us, the people who are dead are going to be transformed first, and the rest of us gathered with them and changed on the way up. This unique event, this catching away of the church, this resurrection of the church, alive and dead, is the event which is the next event on God's prophetic calendar. There is no sign for this. It is the signless event. And it can happen at any time. At any time. Prophetically, nothing needs to happen before this. This is why we say as believers that we believe in imminency, that there is an imminent return of Christ, a signless event. And when it happens, we will all be changed. It's going to be an amazing event. It involves the Lord, who is going to shout and speak. It involves the archangel, who is going to speak. It involves this trumpet, then this instantaneous transformation. This is the sacred secret just revealed in the New Testament. A whole generation of believers who will still be alive in their natural bodies at that time will experience an instantaneous transformation in a nanosecond, or a sixth of a nanosecond, if you want to know how long it takes for light to pass from the outside of the eye to the inside of the eye, by which they will receive their glorious bodies, but not before those who are dead receive theirs, and they're gathered into heaven together. This has to happen, verse 53 says, because we're going into the imperishable world, and we're going into the immortal world, and what is perishable and what is mortal cannot come there. That is the great transformation. Then Paul, in verse 54, speaks of the great triumph. That is a triumphant moment. I don't have to ask you what your biggest problem is. It's you, right? All your problems are you. Your sin problems, your mental problems, your emotional problems, your physical problems, they're all you. I know you think people bring out the worst in you sometimes, but it's still you. Your problem is you. You know, we've met the enemy and the enemy is us. And you can't fix you completely. But one day the Lord will, and it will be triumphant. That's verse 54. When this perishable will have put on the imperishable, when you change this tent, this garment of your flesh and blood, and put on the imperishable new body of resurrection, when this mortal will have put on immortality, then will come about the saying that is written, death is swallowed up in victory. That is the great triumph. The triumph over death. Now, you do know, don't you, that death is a process. When you were born into the world, you started dying. You did. You started dying. And you're closer to death now than you've ever been before. Tomorrow, you'll be a day closer. We're all just dying. How it is. Death is an enemy. We fear it, we hide from it, we evade it, we mask it, we try to avoid it. We go to a funeral and people are in a casket, they look like a horizontal member of a cocktail party. We're trying to make them look like they're alive. It'd be my opinion to close the lid. We have reason to hate death, we have reason to fear death because it's unwelcome. It breaks long, loving relationships and unions. It removes those that are greatly needed. It pounces on the most blushing baby cheeks. and the most deeply wrinkled faces. It snatches people away from us. There's little reason for us to question that death is an enemy. It is an enemy. But one day death will be swallowed up in victory. In that day, when is that? But when this perishable, what do you mean when? When? At the resurrection. At the resurrection, death will be conquered. Death will be destroyed. By the way, that statement, death is swallowed up in victory, is a quote from Isaiah 25:8. The Hebrew literally says, he will swallow up death forever. Swallow is a dramatic verb, isn't it? You swallow something and it disappears. Death is not merely weakened, it is gone. It is destroyed so that it cannot do any further harm. The destruction of death is total. All of its short-lived and apparent victories are undone for God's children. What looks like a victory for death and a defeat for us when our bodies die and decay is utterly reversed. And death dies in the resurrection. Our bodies live again in absolute, triumphant, eternal beauty and victory. In fact, this causes the writer of Scripture to taunt death. Verse 55, "Oh, death, where is your victory? Oh, death, where is your sting?" And that is taken from Hosea 13:14, also from the Old Testament. Death is addressed in the figure of an animal or an insect that has some kind of poisonous sting that kills. Sting is kentron, refers to bees, and also refers to the poisonous bite of snakes. At the time of resurrection, death's sting is gone. Really, death's sting was sentenced to death at Calvary. You might say that death put its stinger into Christ and has been staggering ever since in the throes of death. Paul sees death forever conquered and sings this song of triumph. It is just an amazing and wonderful reality. Oh, death, where is your victory? You have none. Oh, death, where is your sting? Then he interprets verse 55 and verse 56. The sting of death is sin, and the power of sin is the law. It's not death itself that kills. Death has no power unless there is unforgiven sin. Then death is deadly. Death has no sting for the believer because there's no unforgiven sin. It's all under the blood. It's all paid for. It's all forgiven. It's all removed. It's all atoned for. The power of sin is the law. If you break the law of God, you have sinned. And if you remain in that condition as an unforgiven lawbreaker, death has terminal power. But if all your sins are forgiven in Christ, then death has no power. And you can taunt death. Death really is like a welcome friend. Paul says, "For to me, to live is Christ, and to die is what? There's no sting. Far better to depart and be with Christ." Satan is a toothless lion, and death is a stingless bee. Now that leads Paul from the great transformation to the great triumph to the great thanksgiving in verse 57. But thanks be to God who gives us the victory through our Lord Jesus Christ. For this triumphant approach to death, for this great promise of resurrection, who do we have to thank? The Lord. It's the work of Christ that satisfies the law's claims. It's the work of Christ that paid the price for our sin. Christ bore the curse for us. The sting of death for the Christian, gone. Christ has taken that sting for us, and death is now a welcome friend. Death is disarmed. Death is defanged. Death just takes us into the presence of Christ. Death for us has been destroyed. So the great transformation, the great triumph leads to the great thanksgiving. Thanks be to God who gives us the victory through our Lord Jesus Christ. In other words, it's being in Him that allows us to triumph over death. And then let me just close with a vital concluding point. I'll call it the great therefore. Therefore, isn't that fascinating? 57 verses of doctrine and one verse of application. You think doctrine's important? Yeah, 57-1. Therefore, my beloved brethren, be steadfast, immovable, always abounding in the work of the Lord, knowing that your toil is not in vain in the Lord. What a great statement. Don't be moved around by your emotions. Don't be volatile in your fears and doubts. Don't be erratic and scatterbrained, easily discouraged. My beloved brethren, you will rise from the dead. That is the promise of God. This is a full and loving appeal that really asks two things of us. Be steadfast and immovable. What that means is stand for truth. Steadfast is an adjective, means sitting. It is the idea of being settled, seated, fixed, firm, solid, settle down. Get a hold of your emotions. Be settled. You're going to rise from the dead. He exhorts us to firm up our convictions, not wavering on this issue like the Corinthians were, but being immovable. That is a really interesting word, immovable. It's a compound word in the English as it is in the Greek original, but it comes from a verb, kanein, which means to set something in motion or to shift. There is an English word that comes from it, and that is the word cinema. Cinema is the English derivation of kinos, which is the German word for motion pictures. And motion pictures are just that. They are movements. When something is in motion, it is cinema. Stop moving. Paul says, don't be in motion doctrinally. Be settled. Be steadfast. Be firm. Immovable. Do not, Hebrews 13:9 says, be carried away by varied and strange teaching. We have things like that enjoined upon us all through Scripture. Don't be like children, Ephesians 4, tossed to and fro and carried about by every wind of doctrine. Settle down on the rock-solid reality of the promise of the resurrection. Unwavering. All right, that's the doctrinal part of it. Second, go to work. Always abounding in the work of the Lord. Always abounding in the work of the Lord, because you know your toil is not in vain in the Lord. You're going to be raised to glory and rewarded for your work. Don't just dabble at it. People say to me so often now, when are you going to retire? What does that mean? What are you asking me? When I lose my mind, then somebody will haul me off. What do you mean? Retire from what? The kingdom of God? Abounding in the work of the Lord? People say, don't you get tired? I don't know what it is not to be tired. It's a happy kind of condition that I've lived in for a long time. But it's a wonderful thing. It's a wonderful thing to be exhausted by abounding in the work of the Lord. Let me tell you something. The practical result of sound doctrine is commitment to hard work in the kingdom, because that's where your doctrine takes you. And it isn't that you do it in a nominal way, but you abound at it, and you abound at it always. Perisuo is the word, literally means overdoing it. More than expected, more than enough. Now look, if there's no resurrection, forget it. Let's all retire. If we're just going to get lost in nothingness, forget it. But there is a resurrection, and we're going to be with our Lord forever. And heaven is going to be filled with the people that other believers were used to reach. There is a resurrection. So be steadfast, immovable in the theology of the resurrection, and then always overdo it in the work of the Lord. Work is ergon. That's exactly what it means. Work. Work. Because such work is not in vain. It's not for nothing. It's for the Lord. And we're going to spend forever with Him. Can't come back and redo this. Can't say, you know, Lord, I worked for you a little while. It's really, really good. And I just got busy. Or, Lord, I did it till I was 62. You know, then it's time to retire. The last 18 years of my life, I rested. Really? Can't come back. No, that wouldn't be the attitude of somebody who understood the great therefore here. Certainly wasn't the attitude of Paul or Epaphroditus. Remember him? Philippians 2. Epaphroditus, my brother, fellow worker, fellow soldier, he was longing for you all, was distressed because you heard that he was sick. He was sick to the point of death, but God had mercy on him, not on him only, but also on me, so that I would not have sorrow upon sorrow. He was sick to the point of death, ministering relentlessly. Sick to the point of death. How do you know that? Verse 30, he came close to death for the work of Christ, risking his life to complete what was deficient in your service to me. An ideal situation just to wear yourself out in service. And then grab the promise of Revelation 22:12. Behold, I come quickly, and my reward is with me to give to every man that reward based on our work. Stand firm on the resurrection. Work hard. So look, when we talk about the resurrection, we're talking about a truth that has powerful implications for our life. And that's verse 58. You ought to circle verse 58 or do whatever you do in your Bible. Underline it. What the resurrection promise of God, this incredibly gracious, marvelous, incomprehensible promise that we're going to be raised like Christ and have a resurrection body like His, as we saw in our earlier study, that the Lord is giving us that forever, and consequently what He's asking of us is in this little veil of tears that vanishes and disappears like a vapor. In the few years that we have, let's get settled down, not wavering, not moving around, not vacillating in our convictions, and at all times overdoing it in the work of the Lord, because our labor in His name is not in vain. Father, we thank You for our time in this chapter. What an amazing experience it's been to go through it. We thank You for the theology that is the foundation of our behavior. We know that all theology is applied theology. All theology is practical theology. There is no theological truth that doesn't have immediate practical implications. Immediate practical implications. So we're so grateful for all that You've done for us. We want it to show up in our lives. That's our prayer. Amen.
10: You're listening to Grace to You, the Bible teaching ministry of John MacArthur. John's current study is titled, The End is Not the End. Now, friend, you've probably heard the Bible verse that says, precious in the sight of the Lord is the death of His godly ones. And of course, it doesn't feel precious to lose a loved one. So I asked John to give some advice to someone at the bedside of a dying Christian or a family member or friend with days or maybe hours left in this life. Here's what John said.
9: Well, you have to remember what that verse says. Precious in the sight of the Lord is the death of His saints. Why it's precious to Him is because He longs to have His beloved people in His presence. Hmm. You have to look at it from the divine side. God loves His own children. Hmm. God is love. God loves us. That's why He sent His Son. God loves us, that's why He regenerated us, that He loves us, that's why He justified us, He loves us, that's why He adopted us as sons. So from God's perspective, He longs to have us in His presence. That is just an amazing thing to think about. God saving sinners is not some concession. He's not saying, well, I don't like you, I'm upset with you, I'm mad at you, but yeah, okay, I'll give in and save you. No, He loves His own. He loves His own. This is over and over and over again stated in Scripture. And He will love us forever. He will love us forever. He will lavish us with love forever. So from His viewpoint, it is precious when He can take us out of this world with all of our struggles and all of our pain. Hmm. If you can imagine that you're a loving father and somehow you could take the child that you love out of all pain, all suffering, all threats, all dangers, and bring him to the safety of your side, you would want, that would be precious to you if you could do that.
11: Yeah, it would.
9: Well, that's God. He looks at us with such love that it's a precious reality for Him to be able to rescue us. Now, that is the heart of salvation. That is the heart of the gospel. God wants lovingly to rescue sinners from sin and death and hell. And to say that at the deathbed of a dying believer is, God wants you. You're leaving us. We hate to see you go, but He wants you. He loves you. He wants you in His presence. What greater comfort is that? That's true of every believer.
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16: 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This information is given with the understanding that neither the host nor the station is engaged in rendering legal, accounting, or other professional advice. Since the details of your situation are fact-dependent, you should additionally seek the services of a competent professional.
17: Normal is broken, common sense is weird. 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Michael is in Dallas. Hey, Michael, how are you?
18: I'm so good. How are you, sir?
17: Better than I deserve. What's up?
18: So I am $120,000 in debt. I'm about to graduate college, and I'm getting married in April. Currently have not a lot of money, and I was just going to ask how I should handle that debt and preparation for marriage.
17: Wow.
19: Got a lot going on.
17: Congratulations on graduating. Yeah. What's your degree in?
18: It's in aviation.
17: Okay.
19: Wow.
17: So what are you going to do? Fly?
18: Yeah, that's the plan. Currently, I'm a flight instructor. I just got hired, but I haven't gotten any students yet, so the income's not really coming in yet, and then I'm building those flight hours to eventually go to the airline, so that's the path currently.
19: What does a flight instructor earn?
18: $20 an hour for the first 30 days, and then 25, so, and then with room for growth, but nothing crazy.
17: Are you going to be getting a full-time job out of this flight instruction that you've signed up for?
18: Oh, yeah, for sure. That's the plan. It just, like, it slows down at first, and then after the 60 days, then they'll start to give you more students, and then it can become, like, a pretty heavy 40-hour-a-week kind of workload.
19: Where are you living right now until the marriage?
18: McKinney, Texas.
19: No. How are you living? Are you renting with parents, roommates?
18: No, I'm with my father.
19: Okay, with your dad. So you're not paying any rent?
18: No, ma'am.
19: Okay.
17: What is your fiance going to be doing for a living?
18: She's going to be doing esthetician. She's currently about to go to esthetician school, and she's going to be graduating in January and then hopefully finding a job. But that'll be pretty soon before marriage, so there's not going to be a lot of income coming from her, at least before the marriage starts.
19: What's you all's plan as far as, because both of you have a bit of a ramp up to income.
18: Mm-hmm.
19: What's you all's plan? What have you said as far as living and paying?
18: Yeah, I mean, the plan currently is just kind of like you always say, just live below the means. But it's kind of hard, you know, we're young and we want to do this, that, and the other thing. So it's kind of...
17: This, that, and the other thing costs you 120 grand. You're done with this, that, and the other thing.
18: Yeah, this, that, and the other thing
17: is that's the name of your four new jobs. This, that, and the other thing.
18: Okay, I like it.
19: That's the biggest thing that I see as an issue here. Debt aside, just getting your income up enough to where you guys can come together and have a life together is what I'm looking at. And then once you can get on some solid footing with your income coming in, of course, we need to tackle the debt. Does she need six
17: side hustles in the meantime, because this your path to aviation is a slow plan.
19: Yes.
18: Yeah.
17: It's going to be
18: a
17: while before you make money.
18: Mm-hmm. That is true. Yeah, that is true. It's going to be a while before I make some good money. I totally agree with that. But yeah, I mean, to really answer the question again, it's just live below the means, and we've kind of planned it out.
17: Yeah, but you don't have any means. That's my point.
19: The first thing we need to think about, and this is your homework, so let's make this easy to think about. Your homework tonight is brainstorming what you will do in between students. Because let's say you start out and you only have two or three students. You have a whole work week to do with. So let's brainstorm some ideas that are going to bring in real money. And to Dave's point, it might be two or three different things or five or six different things that you can start applying for and doing immediately. Because as much of this debt, the first thing is let's have means to live. But then if we can start attacking this debt and making some true headway before, I think you said April, that's going to be a win-win. And does she have debt that she's bringing to the equation?
18: No, she's got zero debt.
19: Okay, good.
17: So here's the thing. I don't want, and we love you and we want you to win, we don't want you working 5 hours a week at $20 an hour when you first get married. That's going to become very frustrating for all of you. And it's going to put stress on your brand new marriage that you don't need. I would rather the stress be that you're working all the time.
18: Doing six things.
17: You need to get a bunch of income coming in on the short range. And then the other thing you can do is check other flight instruction things in the area. Your good news is you're in the Dallas area. So and can I pick up more and more of that in my field? Is there anything I can do in my field?
19: Because
17: the quicker you build your book of hours, as you know, the quicker you get in the air and be paid for it.
19: And you both need to sit down and look at what it costs to live in your area. Look at some apartments, look at some rents, and get an idea of what it costs to live so you know what it looks like to actually live below your means and there's a target that you're shooting at income-wise.
17: Yeah. So if you graduate, folks, with a four-year degree in supply chain logistics, you come out and the first day you're going to be making $80,000 to $95,000 a year. If you graduate with a degree in aviation, the first day you have a part-time job making $20 an hour for the next 3 years until you get your hours up. So when you choose these career fields, you've got to choose what you're going to do in the interim because basically he's now left 4 years of education going into what we would all call an apprentice program.
19: Right.
17: You have to get your hours, and you get those hours, oddly enough, by being a flight instructor. It's kind of irony of ironies.
19: Right. You're still learning, aren't you?
17: We're gonna teach you while I get hours, and that enables me to fly, in a commercial airliner. And so, and then she chose the same thing.
19: Right. It's going to take her time to get clients built up.
17: This is a client-based business, and... It's not good. You don't walk in that day making any money. And so when you're looking at and considering careers, if you're going to go one of those types of routes, you have to have the side hustle mentality until you get things going.
20: And then if you get things going, that's going to be great.
19: Or it's almost flip-flopped. It's almost like you need another full-time job, and that thing is a side hustle until it builds up to be the main job.
20: Amen. There you go. You know I like that plan. I mean, we always talk about it around here. We're in Nashville, and, you know, how do you get the next country music star's attention? Waiter. You know, that's how, you know, how do you get the next movie star's attention? Waiter. You know, they'll all tell you they wait tables and they do anything they can and they write songs at night and they're trying to get, you know, a break to get to play, but they don't make enough money playing in the early days to make it. And so you've got a ramp up period in those types of careers until you get into the money.
19: Mm-hmm. And you have to be almost, everybody's got to be intentional, but if you are in that sort of career, you've got to be very intentional about what your plan is and what you're doing.
20: Your B plan.
19: Yeah.
20: Or make that your B plan and have an A plan.
19: Yes. Yes.
20: You know? And, I mean, the legend that is actually the truth is that Kris Kristofferson was the janitor. And the guys invited him to sit down and write some songs.
19: Really?
20: The reason he was a janitor is because he wanted to be in the building where it was happening because he was writing songs at home.
19: Smart guy.
20: But he's going down the hall with a mop, not a guitar. And that's, you know, you got to have a B plan.
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16: This program is designed to provide accurate and authoritative information with regard to the subject matter covered. This information is given with the understanding that neither the host nor the station is engaged in rendering legal, accounting, or other professional advice. Since the details of your situation are fact-dependent, you should additionally seek the services of a competent professional.
20: Jenna is in Milwaukee. Hi, Jenna. How are you?
29: I'm doing well. How are you?
20: Better than I deserve. What's up?
29: I am wondering if you can help me with a 401k question. My financial advisor is advising me to switch from contributing to the company's Roth 401k to a traditional 401k due to basically my income level and the amount of tax savings that I would receive now.
20: Wow. Okay. Well, you need to get a new financial advisor that can actually do math.
29: That was kind of my guess, but I didn't know if there was any specific circumstance where that would be beneficial. Yeah.
20: So okay. What are you? How old are you?
29: I'm 40.
20: Okay. And how much are you going to be putting into the 401k?
29: I'll basically be maxing it out.
20: Okay. So you're going to put in how much in dollars?
29: About $24,000.
20: Okay, we'll call it $2,000 a month. Okay, if I put that in the retirement calculator, that says that you're going to have at 65 $3.1 million. Okay.
29: Okay.
20: And for 25 years, you put in $24,000, and I'll have to add up what that is. You want to do that for me? Say 25 years times 24,000, and so that's going to be 200 and something thousand, I believe. But so the deal is this: everything above your contribution is taxable. So you're saying, what was the number?
19: $600,000.
20: Okay, $600,000. So he's telling you to save taxes on $600,000 of the $3.1 million, but for doing that, you get to pay taxes on $2.5 million.
29: Lovely.
20: You see what I'm doing?
29: Yep, I know exactly what you're doing.
20: The growth would be the total amount would be 3.1. Of that $600,000 you put in, which is tax, you're going to pay taxes on the whole thing eventually if it's traditional, but you save on taxes today in present value dollars on the $600,000. So to save taxes on $600,000 for a period of 25 years that you do have to pay back later, you end up paying taxes on $2.5 million. It's really bad math.
29: Okay.
20: Yeah. Now, and here's the other problem. We'll go ahead and take it a step further. If you have a Roth IRA, there's no mandatory withdrawals. I'm 65. I've got millions of dollars in Roth IRAs and 401ks, okay? And I'm not going to have to draw any of it at 72.5 on required minimum distributions, RMDs.
29: Okay.
20: And when I die, it passes to my heirs with no income tax. If you'd leave this $3.1 million to someone and it's all taxable under the new Biden laws that came in when President Biden was the Secure Act, they will have to pay taxes on the $3.1 million. You don't have to because you died, but you never got around to paying taxes on because you never drew it out. And so an inherited IRA is all taxable if it's traditional, and they have to do it within 10 years. So they're going to pay taxes on $300,000 a year for 10 years, which is crazy for your heirs. So it's harder in retirement, it's harder in inherited, and you pay light years more taxes. There's no case where this is not going to happen. Every one of these, any scenario, and so I'm flabbergasted that somebody could be this dumb and call themselves a financial advisor.
29: Yeah, I thought the same thing.
19: We're doing an investing event. We can give you a ticket to hang out at the investment event and learn a little bit more. And maybe we ought to give one to
20: your
19: financial advisor
20: No. I don't want them around. They need to stay away. I don't need to train that guy. He's already a poser. Hang on, Jenna. We'll give you a ticket to the Investing Essentials that George Campbell and I are doing September 1st and 2nd. It's a 2-night event on much more sophisticated investing issues than that issue. So but that is a great example for you guys on why the Roth is so big. So in her case, the Roth saves on tax. She's paid taxes on the $600,000.
19: That's right.
20: It's an after tax investment.
19: Uh huh.
20: But you don't pay taxes on all the growth. It's tax free, and taxes on $2.5 million would be $700,000-$800,000.
19: It's a no-brainer.
20: So it's almost a $1 million mistake. So you guys think I'm being dramatic and saying this guy needs to be fired? No, a guy that makes a $1 million mistake, you don't keep.
19: That's right.
20: And that's not dramatic. That's just
19: math.
20: Dramatically wrong.
19: Yeah.
20: You know. So wow. Wow. Oh, you and I had one of the, or two of those in the yesterday.
19: Yeah, the other day.
20: Where the financial advisors off the rails.
19: Not very good. Yeah, you have to vet these guys, and we have SmartVestor Pros that we vet that you can interview them for yourself. They're trained on Ramsey principles, and you can trust that what they're telling you is based on how we teach things.
20: Yeah. Check now if you want to get real technical, a little bit in the guy's defense, but it won't still might be much.
19: He was short-sighted. He was thinking about her taxes for the year. He wasn't thinking about long-term.
20: Well, he could even be a total financial nerd. And so, okay, the present value of taxes on $600,000 is going to grow to this, okay? So if you don't pay taxes on $600,000, let's call that $200,000.
19: Okay.
20: What would that $200,000 grow to over 25 years?
19: Okay.
20: Not enough to offset the mistake he's making.
19: The $1 million mistake.
20: But yeah. The present value formula is, you know, it's part of so my guess is the guy got so nerded out, he got twisted up in his own fish hooks.
19: That's very possible.
20: That's my guess. Maybe he's not as dumb as I thought, but he still ended up dumb. Because these guys that I grew up in that world, in the financial world, and most of the time they're not crooks. Mm-hmm. It's not, and most of the time they're not really intellectually just dumb. That's not it. But they get paralysis of the analysis, as if this stuff all happens in a vacuum instead of happening out here with flesh and blood and bruises and cuts and divorces and deaths and disabilities and job changes. And they forget that this stuff is not just it's not a simple linear formula, because there's people involved.
19: Right.
20: And so you can't do that. So another fun example, while we're being nerds for a minute, when the Roth first passed, we had the Financial Peace University class taught, and we had a retirement and insurance lesson. And then we had to go reshoot that because the Roth changed everything.
19: That's right.
20: Because everything was traditional before the Roth. Mm-hmm. That's how long I've been doing this.

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1: It took you almost $2,800 of income because you had to pay taxes on it to get to the $2,000. So it's not apples to apples to compare 2,000 Roth with 2,000 non-Roth. But nobody in the real world does that. They just max it out.
2: They're not thinking like that.
1: They just go, what did she say? She said, I'm fully funding everything my 401k. Well, she didn't go, I have to calculate the after-tax implications. No, she's just like, I'm going to put in the full 2,000 or the full 8,000 or
2: whatever they say,
1: whatever the number is, right? And we don't calculate. But we were trying to nerd out and go, well, it's not really fair to compare 2,000 after tax with 2,000. But in the real world,
2: no one's thinking like that.
1: People don't do that. They just fully fund the stupid thing. So in a sense, when we tell you to do Roth, we're tricking you to put more money in.
2: Yes, I can see that.
1: Because it's an after-tax investment.
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6: This program is designed to provide accurate and authoritative information with regard to the subject matter covered. This information is given with the understanding that neither the host nor the station is engaged in rendering legal, accounting, or other professional advice. Since the details of your situation are fact-dependent, you should additionally seek the services of a competent professional.
1: Buying or selling real estate is expensive, and making a mistake in real estate, you make a mistake on a car, it's couple thousand bucks. 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The appraisal came back at $380,000. Yeah, she was like $30,000 off.
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1: 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Hope is in Brooklyn, New York. 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Welcome to the Ramsey Show.
7: Hi. How are you?
1: Better than I deserve. What's up?
7: Yes, I am getting ready for retirement, hopefully in the next 4 years. And I want to find out if I'm ready for it, being that I had just purchased a new home last year. I put down about 30%, and I still owe about $220,000. But I want to find out if the $600,000 that I have in my 403B, I have my 3 months' worth of expenses, and I'm on the

0: be step six now, wanting to pay off that
1: mortgage. What do you make?
0: In the next 5 years? I want to find out if I'm
1: what do you
0: ready
1: make?
0: For it, if I should retire.
1: What do you make?
0: Right now I make about 150.
1: Good for you.
0: And I know my pension will be about 98,000 a year.
1: Wow.
0: And yeah,
1: you're
0: and
1: in great
0: so
1: shape.
0: I don't know if I feel like that.
1: Okay. Is your 220,000, that's the mortgage, and you have 600,000 invested. Is the 600,000 invested in good growth stock mutual funds? Is it growing?
0: Right now I have about, I have the option of putting what I invest now, which is 17% of my salary, in like a fixed.
1: No.
0: And then like, but for,
1: no.
0: So I. Okay.
1: No, we don't do fixed.
0: I'm scared.
1: 7% sucks. No.
0: Okay.
1: You should have some good mutual fund options of some kind in that 403B.
0: I do. I did for a long time. And then in, 2022, I got a little scared because.
1: In 2022,
0: I was so
1: you
0: close
1: got
0: to retirement.
1: Scared?
0: Yeah, because I lost so much during the COVID. And then I waited
1: no, you
0: to
1: didn't.
0: Get most of it back.
2: And did you pull it out?
0: I didn't pull it out.
1: Then you didn't
0: no.
1: lose
2: it.
1: You've
2: regained it and more.
0: Yeah.
1: But you pulled it out in 2022.
0: Yeah, and then I put it into fixed.
1: Yeah.
0: For 7%.
1: Major
0: so
1: mistake.
0: What I do now is in fixed.
1: Yeah, major mistake.
0: Okay.
1: I want you to be in good growth stock mutual funds, something like an S&P 500 type of a thing.
0: Okay.
1: Which... I hope I can make you cry. Are you ready to cry? Okay. When you pulled that money out in 2022, if you had left it in there, it would now be 1.2 million. That's what that mistake cost you, because in the last 5 years, the stock market has doubled.
2: Mm-hmm. You don't lose money unless you take it out.
1: Yeah, that's when you lose money. So you pulled it out, and then the best 5 years in the last 20 have happened. And so you just missed the biggest wave ever.
2: But if you
1: because you pulled it out at exactly the wrong time. Your timing is preciously horrible.
2: But if you do take that 600,000 and do what Dave is saying, and you've got four more years, you said you're looking at a four-year horizon. If you invest your 1,800 or your 1,900 a month, that still gets you to $1,042,000.
1: Yeah, you're going to be, and that's in 4 years, okay? And meanwhile, so you're going to have $1 million if you move it into good growth mutual funds and you keep adding to good growth stock mutual funds for the next 5 years. Don't take it out. All right. Just ride it because you're going to be making $100,000 a year as a pension.
0: Yeah.
1: And in that 5 years, get the mortgage paid off. And then that house is going to be worth $1 million and you're going to have $1 million. And by the time you get to 70, you're going to have $4 million.
2: Woo-hoo.
1: So you're going to be fine. Live on your pension and let this all grow.
0: Yeah, it's just that, I grew up very, hand-to-mouth, and my parents are not very good with financial, so I did the bankruptcy thing. I even did the debt consolidation. So to be where I'm getting, like where I am now,
1: I think you're in pretty good shape. I just don't want you to be in fixed.
0: All right.
1: And growing up hand-to-mouth doesn't mean be dumb.
2: Yeah, you've gone far beyond that at this point.
1: Yeah, you're way beyond hand to mouth. You got $100,000 a year pension, a house that's going to be paid for by the time you retire, and $1 million will be in there if you go do what we tell you to do. And if we're half wrong, you're still okay.
0: Take it out of fixed and put it back in the stock market.
2: Put it back in the mutual funds.
1: Mutual funds, not the stock. It is the stock market, but good growth stock mutual funds, something like an S&P 500. That's what I would do, and I'm older than you.
2: Yeah, and start describing yourself based on who you are today, not who you were 50 years ago.
1: Yeah. I had to learn a lot, and I have learned a lot because of where I came from. That's a proper narrative, not I have to do fixed because I grew up on a dirt floor. No, you don't have to do fixed because you grew up on a dirt floor. Matter of fact, that's the reason to not do fixed.
2: Scarcity.
1: Yeah, exactly. And panic and fear and all those things. It's half glass full thing. Yeah, half glass empty. So, yeah, that's the thing. But it doesn't mean you need to take rash risks. I'm not telling you to put it in crypto or go to Vegas. And I'm not telling you to bet on DraftKings. Right. None of these stupid things. That's the other side of the coin, right? Where you go crazy. And so, no, this is a steady and boring. It's just not as boring as fixed. So here's a good rule of thumb, folks. Give you a little math formula. Today's show
2: has been a math show
1: today so far. There's an old-fashioned thing that was taught to us years ago, us math nerds, called the rule of 72s. If you take an interest rate and you divide it into the number of 72s, it will tell you how long it takes a lump sum to double. So an example would be 7.2 interest rate divided into 72 would give you 10 years for the lump sum to double. Mm-hmm. Reverse it. I'm going to put I'm going to invest it at 10% instead of 7%. Then it will double every 7.2 years, mm-hmm. right? And so that's basically what we're telling her.
2: Yeah.
1: Okay. Are you going to wait 10 years for this to double or 5 years for this to double? That's kind of the formula difference between 7 and 12. That's what's going to end up. So, and that's the 600,000 we're not touching. And if you just said, okay, I'm going to run this thing out at 11.8, which is the average that the S&P has done, divide that into 72. Well, there you go. Now we've got about the time she retires, it's doubled, which is what you did.
2: Yeah.
1: And you can do that in your head. You don't need a calculator to do that. It's not bad at all. And so just divide the interest rate that you're going to invest in at into 72, and it'll tell you how long it takes a lump sum to double. So you start with 100,000, then I'll be at 200, then I'll be at 400, then I'll be at 800, then I'll be at 1.6, and then I'll be at 3.2. And every time. And so if you divide 10 into that, it's just seven-year rolls, every 7 years. So take your age and three times, 21 years from today, it's going to double three times.
2: Yep.
1: And that gives you some confidence that you're on the right track with some of this stuff. You can also use the Ramsey calculator, which is what we're using when we're on the air. It's on our computer. You go to our website, the Ramsey Retirement Calculator. And all it is a basic financial calculator. It's nothing super fancy, but it's just an easy way to do it. And you plug in and go, what if I put $100 a month at 12% from age 25 to age 65? It's $1,172,000. And the calculator will show you that. Okay, so I can be a millionaire if I invest $100 a month from age 25 to age 65 at an average of 12%. Where'd you get 12%? S&P has averaged 11.8 since it began 80 years ago. Okay.
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7: This program is designed to provide accurate and authoritative information with regard to the subject matter covered. This information is given with the understanding that neither the host nor the station is engaged in rendering legal, accounting, or other professional advice. Since the details of your situation are fact-dependent, you should additionally seek the services of a competent professional.
1: Jake's in New York City. Hi, Jake. How are you?
8: I'm very well. How are you?
1: Better than I deserve. What's up?
8: I drive an older car, a little bit higher mileage, and I was wondering if it would be smart or irresponsible to buy a $45,000 car around there.
1: Okay. The way we determine if something's irresponsible around here is ratios and percentages. So let's play with some numbers for a minute. Number one, you pay in cash?
8: Mm-hmm. Probably putting down and then financing.
1: Okay. I can answer your question then. No, it's irresponsible. You should never have a car payment. You should ride a bicycle before you have a car payment.
2: How long have you been listening to The Ramsey Show, Jake?
8: A couple years now.
1: Okay. Yeah. Cars are the largest purchase that Americans make that goes down in value. And they handcuff you financially. So you'd never need to finance one under any circumstances. There's not a circumstance ever in 35 years of doing the show we told somebody to buy a car and finance it. And if you're going to buy a car, you should measure all the things that you own that have wheels and or motors. And if the value of the total of those things, and all of those things go down in value, if it's wheels, motors, batteries, I don't care. You add it all up, and it goes down in value. If the total is more than half your annual income, you have too much tied up in things going down in value. So that's boats and campers and RVs and Sea-Doos and tractors and lawnmowers that are now $12,000 and all this crap, right? And cars and Teslas and cars and trucks and anything you want to add up, anything you want to have. And I've got a bunch of stuff with motors in it. I'm an old redneck. I like things with loud mufflers, and I like cars. I like trucks. I love all of it, but they all suck as an investment. And so they need to be a small part of your financial picture. Otherwise, you've got too much invested in things going down in value, and then you're scratching your head and wondering why you're broke. Yeah. Why you're doomed to be middle class.
2: Think about this, and this is something I've spent a lot of time thinking about. If you synthesize the data, you're going to end up with about 60% of working Americans having car payments. Then you look over and say, well, that's suspiciously close to the amount of people who are living paycheck to paycheck, which is also suspiciously close to the amount of Americans around 60% would say they are concerned about retirement because they don't have enough saved. That is a very interesting correlation. Yeah. It's the car payment.
1: They're concerned about their student loans for their kids because they still have theirs.
2: Yes, because you have a car payment. That's what's keeping you middle class. It's what's keeping you paycheck to paycheck. That's the money that you should have been reinvesting for your future. It's tied up in your car payment.
1: Yeah.
2: And many of us have two. So,
1: in the car industry, the cars that they're building today are just fabulous. They're engineering works of art. I mean, most of the cars, there's a few of them piece of crap, but the vast majority of cars today are phenomenal, and boats for that matter, phenomenal vehicles. And compared to, you know, whatever, the back in the day, okay? They don't make them like they used to. Thank God. They're a lot better now, you know. But the car industry has also done an excellent job of making people associate their personal worth with what they drive, instead of looking at maybe your net worth.
2: Yeah, absolutely. But
1: I am what I drive. Have you seen those lines of the jokes about if you drive this, you're this?
2: Yes, yeah. I have.
1: And some of them are funny, and some of them you can't repeat. And so, but yeah, they're funny as crud. And so,
2: but if you really look at it further, it's in direct opposition to what people say their intentions are.
1: Yeah.
2: Because when you talk to most people, they say, well, what do you want for your life? What do you want for your family? Well, I want for my kids. I don't want my kids to live the life I lived. I want to be able to send my kids to college. I want to be able to retire. I want to be able to play golf, right?
1: Yep.
2: You say all these things about what you want, but you're not showing it with your dollars if you're carrying
1: around
2: a car payment.
1: Your actions and your behaviors. You're exactly right. You're exactly right.
2: It's
1: so, Jake, you got us off on a tangent, but
2: yes, you did.
1: We're preaching at everybody else, not just you now. But no, you don't get to buy the car if you're going to do what we say. Not that one anyway. So, that's the angle. And, you know, you're talking about that. That's a funny thing. When we started talking about this years ago, I was doing a seminar with a guy in the financial world. And he said that their company had done surveys and asked people, you know, do you think it's important to save for your children's college? 97% said yes.
2: Yes.
1: How many of you are saving for your children's college? 3%.
2: Really? Wow.
1: 97% aren't doing what they say is important.
2: Yeah.
1: Isn't that, it's very interesting. Very interesting number. But I don't know if it's that today, but that was a long time ago.
2: But people will say they're not doing it because they can't, and they leave it there, and that's not the reason.
1: Exactly.
2: They're choosing not to.
1: Declan is with us in Atlanta. Hi, Declan. What's up?
9: Hey, how's it going? My question is, I was a third employee at my company. I own about 1.5% of it. I was offered to buy back my shares at a $50 million valuation, which in my opinion, is low for the company, which is fine, just because we're trying to get, you know, clean up the cap table a little bit.
1: Wait, I misunderstood probably, you. Did you say you own 1.5% of the company? It's worth $50 million.
9: Yes.
1: Your 1.5 is worth $50 million.
9: No. The company's worth $59 million.
1: Oh. Okay, so it's capitalized at $50 million. Can you sell your 1.5 for $750,000?
9: I could, in theory.
1: Well, no, it's not a theory. It's a question.
9: Yes, I could.
1: Okay, all right. And so, all right, now your question's what?
9: I mean, I think the company's worth about $250 million, so it's quite low. So that's why part of the reason
1: I thought you said
9: sell.
1: It was worth $50
9: million. It's the shares are being offered to be purchased back at $50 million by the company at a $50 million valuation.
1: Uh-huh. Okay.
9: All
1: right. And so, you're how old?
9: I'm 29.
1: And what do you make what do you make a year?
9: $155 million.
1: Okay, cool. All right, and your question one more time. You think it's worth a lot more than the valuation that they're offering to buy back at?
9: Yes.
1: And so your question is what?
9: My question is, so I bought or I exercised my options to purchase my shares this year, mm-hmm. Which cost me about 90% of my savings between the actual purchase of the shares and the AMT tax.
1: Mm-hmm.
9: So on the surface, I would never have sold the shares at the $50 million valuation because I think the company's worth about five times as much.
1: Yeah.
9: But I'm wondering if you think it's a bad idea to distill my savings by so much.
1: It's already, you already did it.
9: I can still sell the shares that I purchased at the $50 million valuation.
1: And you bought them for what?
9: I mean, it varies in range from like $15 per share to up to,
1: I mean, you said you cleaned out your savings. What was the number you put to buy the whole thing?
9: Oh, well, I haven't paid all because the AMT tax, I don't have to pay until I actually pay taxes in 2027 for the 2026 year.
1: Honey, what's the check you wrote to buy the shares?
9: I paid $17,000, but I'm expecting to pay another $80,000 in AMT tax.
1: Okay. All right. So you got $100,000+, including tax, invested, and it's worth $750,000.
9: Yes.
1: Okay. So let me ask you this. If you had $750,000 in the middle of the table in cash sitting in your kitchen table, would you go buy these shares? You would, because you think they're worth 5X that.
9: Correct.
1: Yeah. I wouldn't. It's too big a gamble for me. Scares crap out of me. It's a startup company, brand new, and it's not even publicly traded, I don't think, is it?
9: No.
1: This is private stock. Yeah. And so their valuation is up to them on how they run their accounting. Yeah, which is why it's
9: right.
1: All over the place.
9: And when they choose to.
1: Are they planning to take it to an IPO at some point?
9: I think it's more likely that we sell, which is another reason I chose to buy the shares when I did, because of the QSBS laws and the tax protections that are provided upon a QSBS liquidation.
1: Okay, so let me tell you. This is a, you're playing the roulette wheel in Vegas. And you've got it distilled down to where you don't think there's risk here. But basically, you put $100,000 on the table, and so far, they stacked chips in front of you that we think we can get $750 for. And you're going to push the $750 back on to another bet, hoping to get 5X that or 10X that. And sometimes you don't hit red. Sometimes you hit black. And you get Zippo. So you're sliding all your chips in the middle of the table, James Bond. This is a high-risk play.
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7: This program is designed to provide accurate and authoritative information with regard to the subject matter covered. This information is given with the understanding that neither the host nor the station is engaged in rendering legal, accounting, or other professional advice. Since the details of your situation are fact-dependent, you should additionally seek the services of a competent professional.
1: Welcome back to the Ramsey Show in the Fairwinds Credit Union studio. Jade Washall, Ramsey personality, number one best-selling author, is my co-host. Michelle's in Pensacola. Hi, Michelle. What's up?
15: Hi. So we're trying to figure out how we can get out of this constant spiral of going into the red every month. My husband has been teaching for 10 years, and he only makes $50,000. And so he has a second job working at a grocery store that they can only schedule him part-time, so at most he makes $80 a week. And then he's also trying to do lawn care on the side, trying to see if he can't find somebody to sell woodworking stuff to. We've both been door dashing, Uber eating, sparking, all the side gigs that we can. And it feels like we're just spinning our wheels. And we have no clue where to go to get income up. He's applied online, and I've been listening to you for a few days. I know that you have to know somebody, and so that's been hard for him to find something else with a teaching degree. He's tried going into the military, and one branch said, no, you know, your GPA isn't high enough, actually, for that route. And so I don't know if I've heard about where you can make digital marketing stuff and sell it on Amazon and it's passive income, but I don't know how legit that is. And
1: it's not.
15: So, yeah.
1: So how much debt are you guys carrying?
15: So I have student loans from years ago that are actually in deferment right now. So
1: well, that's not causing you red then. Okay.
2: What was your degree in?
15: So I actually wasn't able to finish. I was dumb my first year of college. They told my high school said, go to a private school. It's great. And then I made stupid choices.
2: Well, what'd you study? What were you interested in?
15: At first it was chemistry. Then I changed to teaching. And right now we've got 3 kids, 7 and under. And so to finish, I'm one semester away, but to finish, I would have to work a full-time teaching, you know, student teaching job while paying for the college classes and have to pay for child care
2: sure.
15: while I'm doing that. And so I can't finish until my kids are old enough to go into school or we can rank them up.
1: So wait a minute, how much is on the student loans that you're not paying on?
15: About $60,000.
1: Okay, and what debts do you have that you're paying on? Car payment?
15: We have a truck that he uses for his landscaping and.
1: Mm-hmm. I don't care. What's it? How much
15: do
1: you owe on the
15: truck? Then
1: we've
15: got a family car.
1: How much do you owe on the truck?
15: We looked at the other day. We owe $24,000, and we could sell for $21,000.
1: Good. And what sell it? And what's the next one?
15: It's a van and it's about the same. We can get 19 out of it.
1: Good.
15: But we owe 24 on it too. Okay. I just don't know what we would do because we can't get a loan or anything to get another car, and we wouldn't clear anything to have any vehicles after that.
2: What
15: so
2: other debt?
15: That's it.
1: No credit cards?
15: No, we have a secured one, but it stays at zero.
16: We only got it because of renting a car a few years ago, and so it just, only got $500.
2: You're just making the payments on the two vehicles, and so it's just a struggle keeping groceries then and the lights on.
16: Yes.
2: Okay. How much are you bringing in as income every month combined, the two of you?
16: So I bring home probably at most on good months about $1,000 to $2,000 a month. Mm-hmm. But that's only during the summer while he's able to stay home with the kids or he does something else.
2: And what's
16: else.
2: He bring home?
16: So he brings home the $50,000 from teaching, $80 a week from his grocery job, and
1: he's working 4 hours a week at the grocery store.
16: He makes $16 an hour, and they only schedule him from like
1: 4 hours,
16: $3.30 to $80
1: is 4 hours.
16: Yeah. That's all they'll schedule him.
1: It's not even worth doing.
16: He's got his schedule wide
1: open. It's not even worth doing. It's a joke.
2: $3,500 from the teaching, and I don't know, another less than $1,000 from the grocery store.
1: Yeah, from everything. Yeah.
16: He brings home it, after insurance and everything. We actually get home $3,000 from teaching.
2: Okay, plus your $4,000. Do you guys
1: have a budget?
2: How much
1: is your house payment?
16: The rent is $2,000.
2: Mm. Okay. Do you have a budget?
16: I just signed up the other day
2: for
16: the free trial with Every Dollar. And so we've been trying to figure that out.
2: Good. So we'll start there. And what you're going to find is what you've just discovered, which is obviously your rent's 50%. The rent's not the problem so much as the income is the problem.
1: Yeah.
2: But in the meantime, on that budget, the way you need to line it up is by your four walls and keep those things first and foremost right now. Obviously, you got to pay rent, right? You got to do that. You got to make sure lights and water and utilities are on. You've got to make sure you've got groceries and you've got to make sure you've got transportation. Now, aside from that, all of my focus would be geared towards we've got to work and find $3,000, $4,000, $5,000.
1: Not 4 hours a week, though, and call that a job.
16: Yeah.
1: Okay. The grocery thing, we've spent more time talking about it than he does working. I mean, he doesn't even go over there hardly. 4 hours. It's not even worth doing.
16: Yeah.
1: I mean, that's a joke.
16: And he's actually talked about stopping that.
1: What he needs to do is start tutoring. What does he teach?
16: And so he teaches PE, and that's actually something he's in the middle of trying to do is start like a homeschool co-op.
1: I don't want to start a homeschool co-op. I want to teach a kid to play basketball at $40 an hour.
2: Give him. Why can't he be a skills coach?
1: Yeah.
2: Offer. Everybody's in private sports. Why can't he do private teaching?
1: A buddy of mine that played played D1 basketball, and he makes $50 an hour teaching 13-year-olds how to play basketball.
2: Yeah.
16: Yeah, like that's the homeschool thing he's trying to see.
2: Can he work with the school? Can he work with the school and do a camp and put on a camp? There's so many. The point is there's so many ideas. I'm worried that he's lost his spark.
1: There's a whole bunch of things he's doing not at all.
2: Yeah.
1: And you're listing them. An hour a week at landscaping, 4 hours a week at the grocery. None of this is anything. That's why you don't have any money. So we need something that we're working 40 hours a week at in addition to teaching.
2: Yeah, because the
1: And then, by the way, if you've got all but one semester in chemistry and teaching, you can tutor chemistry. So go over at the high school and tell people that you tutor kids on chemistry. And they'll come to your house in the afternoons and you charge $40 an hour.
16: Okay, yeah. I didn't think about that.
1: I'm a chemistry major. It's a whole lot better than freaking DoorDash or $16 an hour bagging groceries.
2: Yeah.
1: Yeah. And these cars have to go. They're insanity. You guys have bought cars like you make six times as much income as you make. I mean, what the crud? A $25,000 truck? Are you crazy? That has got to go. So keep the van, get rid of the truck, and then quickly pile up enough money to get you a dumb butt $4,000 van and sell this dumb butt van. Your car payments are ridiculous.

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4: All right. Today's question comes from Grant in Montana. He says, you teach your listeners not to panic during a stock market downturn and to just hold on for the ride. Is there ever a scenario where one would consider changing their investment portfolio? For instance, if someone is getting close to retirement? That's an interesting question. Dave, I'll let you take that. What do you think? I mean, I could tell you what I would tend to...
3: Well, the people say when you get close to retirement to move it, that is a theory in financial planning called asset allocation. That says, the theory says when you're young, take more risk, and as you get old, move the assets away from risk because you need to be able to count on them.
4: Target date funds.
3: I disagree with the theory, and I certainly disagree with the implementation of the theory, and let me walk you through why. Okay, so the typical financial planner that follows that theory will tell you, okay, I'm 65. At 65, you should move your money towards bonds and growth and income mutual funds, which is largely bonds and dividend-paying stock companies, and get away from aggressive growth mutual funds, get away from growth stock mutual funds, get away from something that's an S&P, and move even into high-yield savings. Okay, so when you do that, you lower your returns from 10 to 12% down to 6 to, or even 5 to 8% would be your portfolio change. But you take less risk. The reason that is dumb is that when you retire, if you have saved substantial money, like we teach, and you get there and you've got $2 million, you've got $1 million, which people call here all the time that have or have the potential to. We talk to them all the time. We show people how to do that. So if you have $2 million, when you retire, you don't need the whole $2 million right then. So if it goes down a little bit the next year after you retire, it's not the big deal. Because all you're going to be doing is living off of a portion of the returns. You're not even going to be taking off all the returns. So if you've got $2 million and it's invested and it's making 10%, that's $200,000 a year. You probably don't need $200,000 a year. You're probably taking off $150,000. So you leave $50,000 in there. It's growing, and you never are touching the nest egg. So the nest egg can go up and down without really affecting your life. You don't need the safety. When you would need safety is if you have no money. Now, if you've got $100,000, maybe.
4: Right.
3: But if you've got $1 million, it changes the whole scenario, or 500 to $1 million, or 2 million, or 5 million, or whatever it is. Okay. And so I've got substantial assets, millions and millions. So I've moved zero to safety. And here's the other reason that's dumb. Okay. I'm 65. I'm in good health. All right. I'm not overweight. I don't smoke. All that kind of stuff, right? So all the statistics say Once you make it to 65, average death age of a male now is 74, females is 76. But that includes infant mortality.
4: Okay.
3: So when you make it to 65, the average death age is more like 90.
4: You got a long ways to go is what you're saying.
3: Yeah. So I got 25 freaking years for that to make 6% or make 12%. And I'm not doing that. So that's just dumb. That's why I think the asset allocation theory is just bogus. Because it assumes everybody's going to need all the money right now, which you don't, and that you're going to die right now, which you're not.
4: I think you're right. I think this question is probably someone who doesn't have a lot there, and when it downturns, it probably makes them feel the significance of whatever they're pulling off of it.
3: Now, what I would do to his question, and it's a good question, is there ever a scenario consider changing the investment portfolio? Yes, I would change my investment portfolio. When I have a mutual fund that is not keeping up with other mutual funds of its category.
4: Yeah, I agree with that.
3: And so if I've got the S&P 500 is the baseline of the stock market. And so if my growth stock mutual fund is not outperforming that regularly on average over a long period of time, not in one day,
4: right,
3: not
4: over
3: in
4: time.
3: One month, not even in one year, but if I look at mine about once a year and I go, okay, is this thing trend lining? It should be competing with the S&P and beating it.
4: Above it, yeah.
3: If it's coming in less than the S&P, I should just be in the S&P. It'd be dumber, okay? It'd be easier. I could just dumb it down. And I've got aggressive growth stock mutual funds. I don't compare those to the S&P. I compare those to the other indexes that are measuring that market.
4: Right.
3: So I want to know other aggressive growth stock is mine underperforming them? Then I would change my portfolio.
4: Not changing your strategy. You're just changing your funds at that
3: point. I'd change the funds. I would even change the strategy, but only over a long viewpoint. When you ask this kind of question, when you change your investment portfolio, it's often people that are looking at it every day, and that'll drive you nuts.
4: Yeah.
3: So you need to think on this, think in blocks of time of a year and 5 years and 10 years. And when you think of blocks of time like that, then is there something indicating you need to change your mix? Yeah, that'd be okay. That'd be fine. And or if something has happened and, you know, your view of the world is different, okay, that's fine. So I'll give you an example. If I died and Sharon looked at what we were doing and said, okay, I understood it when Dave and I were doing it, but I don't like it. I don't like that. I'm going to go all safe just because I want to sleep better.
4: Uh-huh.
3: Well, she could do that. That would be okay. And so if I talk to someone that's 78 on the air here and I'm talking to them, any amount of variance is going to cause them to stay awake at night. I'll just put them in high yield savings. That's fine. I'd rather you sleep at night than, you know, do this. But there's all kinds of evidence that says you'd be fine doing it the other way. But if your emotions can't handle it, then that's your risk tolerance. Then we wouldn't do that. We wouldn't tell you to do that. But the funny thing about the financial world, and it seems like today's been the day on this. Last 2 days, but is that the stuff we're taught in that world, and George's studying the CFP materials right now, Certified Financial Planning materials, and he and I are having this great discussions over some of the crap they're shoveling out. And he's learning some good stuff academically, but it's also is that they present this stuff like it came from the Bible or something. Like it's absolute truth because it came from this group of nerds. And this asset allocation model that you have to move to safety as you get towards 65 years old is taught with such fervor that it's as if you don't believe it, you don't believe in the law of gravity or something. And so me being on the air for 30 years saying, I don't believe it, I think it's a bad plan.
4: Mm-hmm.
3: All those guys, they go bananas on Dave Ramsey. Dave Ramsey doesn't know, but he's going to cause all these people to lose everything they own. They're all going to be poor because of Dave Ramsey. No, they're not. They're going to have a lot more money. So,
4: do you have the same philosophy, for things like 529s as the child gets closer to,
3: same one.
4: Keep the same.
3: Yeah. Because here's the thing. You're not taking the risk. The day they go to college, some of that money's not going to be touched for 4 years.
4: That's right. It still has time.
3: And so if the market, if Trump bombs Iran and the market drops,
4: it has time to recover.
3: Don't panic and take it all out and lock your losses in. You know, in 2008, when the market went in half, people talked to Warren Buffett and said, Mr. Buffett, you lost $1 trillion today, or you lost $1 billion today. He goes, I didn't lose anything. I hadn't sold it. You lock your losses in when you sell it. As long as you're holding it, you're riding the roller coaster, and no one gets hurt on a roller coaster except those that jump off in the middle of the ride. And so the same thing's true there. Now, what you could do if you're coming into college and let's say you got $200,000, I might pull the first year out and put it in high yield savings.
4: Mm-hmm.
3: Put 50
4: you know
3: over there.
4: You got it.
3: And then that other 150, and then maybe the next year I start talking about that. But the chances of that statistically being down over 4 years?
4: Very slow.
3: Almost zero.
4: Yeah.
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3: 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John is in San Francisco. Hey, John, what's up in your world?
9: Hey, thanks for taking my call.
3: Sure. How can we help?
9: So I'm dealing with three pending debt collection lawsuits right now, and I have another account that's still in collections that's probably going to turn into a fourth lawsuit if I don't get it resolved soon. I'm trying to negotiate settlements, and it's been pretty overwhelming. Does it make sense to hire an attorney to fight them or even look into, like, Chapter 7 as a last resort? I don't think I'm there yet, but wanted to know all my options.
4: What's the amount?
3: How much do you owe these guys?
9: So the four in total is $21,000.
3: Mm-hmm.
9: 21.6. The two I'm trying to negotiate, the lowest will come down to $6,000. I'll try to offer them $3,000, but, you know, they won't budge. I do have around $8,000 in savings just to try to deal with this, but...
3: You've got two in court, is that right?
9: So three in court.
3: Okay, and the three in court are how much? Give me the amounts on those each.
9: Okay, so one's $3,100 or $3,100.
3: Okay.
9: The other is $4,300.
3: Mm-hmm.
9: Third one is $5,500.
3: Okay, and these are credit cards or what?
9: They were personal loans that I took out in my early 20s.
4: So you can't take the $8,000 and clear the top two?
3: Yeah, you could. Have they offered you settlements on any of these?
9: They offered $6,000 to take out of the first two that I mentioned.
4: Love that.
3: Okay, that's $7,400 discounted to $6,000. Okay, so you could do that, I mean, you'd be down to two, and then you got $5,500. Now, personal loans, are you talking about with a bank or a rip-off finance company or what?
9: Yeah, it was just like through the bank or through, you know, just through, you
3: what
9: know.
3: Do you, what do you make?
9: 95 a year.
3: Why are you behind on these little bitty loans if you make 95 a year?
9: So I only started making 95 for, I think, about a year. Before that, I was making maybe 65 at most.
3: Yeah, but if you make 95, you could have cleared 21 in 1 year. Why haven't you?
9: Well, I also have some more debt on top of that.
3: How much?
9: $12,000.
3: On what?
9: So about $7,000 in credit cards and the rest in student loans.
4: Okay. What about
3: how much
4: about
3: do you
4: cars?
3: Owe on your car?
9: No car payments.
3: Are you married?
9: Yes. Well, not married. I have a girlfriend and one kid.
4: Okay.
3: How old are you?
9: 31.
4: Okay. And is this I'm putting family in air quotes. Is everybody together? Like you all live together?
9: Yes.
4: And you're all contributing? Okay. Okay.
9: Yeah, I do want to get married. It's just, you know, I just want to deal with the debts first before. I don't want her to be liable for any of this.
3: She's not going to be liable for it.
4: Yeah, that's neither here nor there. I think part of cleaning up the situation, all of this is a mess, not just the financial side. So part of cleaning up this situation is going to involve the relational side too. And I think you'll be shocked at how much peace you get from putting a nice little bow on your family situation and making it legal. And then now you can actually have real support as you go and start cleaning up this mess. And to Dave's point, you make $95,000 a year. I would.
3: You are not bankrupt. That's one of your answers. Okay.
4: Yeah, you're not even bankrupt. Chance. Take the money that you have, clear off the first two. Now you've got the $5,500 one, and you never said what the fourth one was.
3: Well, it's
9: the fourth one was $9,200.
4: Okay.
3: Okay.
4: And that one's not even in court yet, so you kind of have to focus on what you need to focus on. The first two that are in court, you can clear those. And then you're not going to be far away from getting the money that you need to clear the third one.
3: You make enough money to just pay these
4: things.
3: Especially if you get settlement offers. So pile up, you know, you've got $8,000 now. We're going to spend six of it and get rid of these two. Get it in writing before you give them any money. Don't give them money unless you get the settlement in writing. The offer, the $6,000 offer come in writing on email?
9: Yeah, I can ask for it. The only thing that concerned me was that they wanted, like, my bank account number.
3: No, I'll wire you the money, or I'll give you a prepaid debit card number. Go get a prepaid debit card for $6,000. Do not give them access to your checking account under any circumstances.
9: Okay.
3: They'll clean you out. They lie. Okay?
9: And
3: so, but, you know, you can clear every bit of this, and there's nothing to panic about. Here's the deal. You're going to have to get proactive and get after this.
4: Yeah, you're in a state.
3: You've been
4: you're just
3: screwing
4: chaos.
3: Around for a year.
4: Your life is just in chaos, and you need to clean it up. Like I said, go ahead and marry the girl. You need a budget and see where this $9,500 is going, or $95,000 is going every year. You need to put some formation to your life, and I think that that's going to help you out a lot. And I think that this is just the kick in the pants you need to
3: get no more
4: there.
3: Eating out, no more partying, no more happy hour, no more nothing. All you're going to do is work and pay bills and get your life back. Your life is screwed up upside down because you're not addressing these things, and they're coming after your throat. And so, you know, you got to address them. The good news is we can get rid of two of the four that are pending going towards this. Cut up the credit cards. Get on a budget. You can clean every bit of your debt, all of it, everything you've told us about in a year, everything. And what we'll do is we'll set you up on the Every Dollar account. And, so our suggestion is clear those two. Get married this weekend. Doesn't cost any money. She's not liable just because you got married. And then the two of you sit down as a husband and wife and start building a life together, which involves cleaning this mess up. But y'all are just

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1: A lawyer can't keep that from happening. 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But given that you've got 8, I'd get rid of it. 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
2: Yeah, but, plus, it's been around forever. 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
1: 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And now you have zombies walking all through your... 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And because we didn't deal with them. And so what you've got to do is take the zombies out fast, hardcore.
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8: This program is designed to provide accurate and authoritative information with regard to the subject matter covered. This information is given with the understanding that neither the host nor the station is engaged in rendering legal, accounting, or other professional advice. Since the details of your situation are fact-dependent, you should additionally seek the services of a competent professional.
1: Patrick's in Madison, Wisconsin. Hi, Patrick. How are you?
9: Hey, how's it going, Dave?
1: Better than I deserve. What's up?
9: So I'm 23 years old. I recently graduated college, been working for a little bit here, and I anticipate my salary over the next year being about $85,000.
1: Good. What did you get your degree in?
9: I'm working in software. That wasn't exact. I studied business. But,
1: okay, good. Great.
9: Where life brought me right now.
1: Yeah, well done. Good for you. 23 and 85K is no chump change. Good job.
2: Good job.
9: Thank you. And so I guess my question here, I have about $25,000 in student loan debt,
1: mm-hmm.
9: and that's about, I think it's 4.25% right now,
1: mm-hmm.
9: Whereas I could, initially I was trying to pay that off as aggressively as possible, but now I'm kind of doing some of the math here, and my Roth 401k, I could hit the 24,500 limit there. And that seems to be a lot more money in the long time. So I did the math. I calculated the difference between what I would otherwise. I'd probably otherwise do about $10K toward that per year. So it's really looking at $15,000 per year compound up until I retire. And it almost seems more, the math checks out to where maxing out the Roth 401k.
1: You're leaving things out of your math formula, though. The things you left out of your math formula are probability of completion and also risk, and neither one of those are mathematically factored in. And you've added risk by leaving the student loan in place. And here's what we found. We did the largest research project on millionaires in North America ever done. We studied 10,167 of them. The number of them that said, Dave, we became

0: a millionaire by not paying off my student loan and instead investing was precisely zero. No millionaires did your plan. None. They all said, I'm going to get completely clear of debt, have a clean life, be 23 years old and making $85,000 and be investing aggressively. You should pay off that $24,000 in 1 year or less if you're making $85,000 and you're 23 years old. And then start your 401k. And don't put a dime in investments until you get that stupid student loan cleared up. This is not a freaking pet. It's not a leverage project. You left risk out of your equation.
1: I guess I'm just worried about, like...
0: Okay, you do what you want to do. I told you what to do. Now you go do what you want to do. Aaron is in Cincinnati. Hey, Aaron, welcome to the Ramsey Show.
2: Hey, thanks for having me.
0: Sure.
2: So my question is, we're at basically baby step five, I would say, somewhat. My wife's family, they have 30 acres. They gifted the kids all an acre. And we sold our house last December, and we moved in with them. And her uncle is going to be the one building the house at a much better price than what we could ever buy. And so my question is, so we have the numbers of basically $130,000 down for the house. And I'm wondering if I should, depending on how the build goes, to cash in my wife's 401k of $37,000 in case things go over at the end. I have $127,000 in my 401k, and she's a stay-at-home mom with our two kids.
0: No, you should not cash in a 401k to do a build. And no, you should not be $37,000 over on your build. You need to do a budget in detail and then pick the appliances and the tile and the flooring and the brick and the roof that fits the budget.
2: Right.
0: And if your uncle does know what he's doing, the budget should be accurate.
2: Right. I guess the concern was, her sister and brother both build houses by the same guy, and I guess the what gets thrown around is always it's going to cost what's going to cost, and they try to stay within budget, but with
0: He doesn't know what he's doing.
2: I guess one could assume that, right?
0: Yeah. I mean, because I just built a house, and it was millions of dollars, and it was within 1% of budget. Because the builder put the budget together. We went over the budget before we broke ground, and I told the decorator, my wife, and the builder, this is the freaking budget. We're not spending more than this. So make it work. And guess what? We did.
2: Okay. All right.
0: Don't good plan to fail.
2: No, I don't want to plan to fail.
0: Well, I mean, you're hiring a guy that fails. The last two times he failed.
3: And you're already thinking about how to cover in the 401k.
0: How am I going to cover the failure? No, we're not going to do that. That's not an okay way of doing this. This is what happens when your uncle builds your house. They draw the plan on a paper bag on the hood of a pickup.
3: I sure hope not.
0: God. No. Don't do that. No. Guys, when you're building a home, the reason people screw up building homes is you need a detailed blueprint that produces a detailed budget, that produces a detailed schedule. Line by line by line. So before you break ground in June, you should know in March we're putting in the trim. The cabinets are going in February. We know exactly when they're happening. To the day. February the freaking 12th. And the cabinets are going to cost this because we bid them out. The plumbing fixtures are going to cost this because we bid them out. There's this many bathrooms, this many toilets, and this many sinks. And we're not buying the engraved sink. We don't have a budget for it. Or we are buying the engraved sink because we have a budget for it. Whatever. I've done both. But, yeah, the gold inlay crap or whatever that goes in the formal powder bath. Shoot me. But I did buy it. Yes.
3: I was going to say, I know you got it, though.
0: Yeah, you know I got it. You know, it's SWI. Sharon wants it. But we didn't make it up after we started.
3: You didn't go over
0: that
3: budget.
0: That was in the deal when we started. The powder bath gets extra upgrade, right?
3: But when you set your budget, surely a portion of it is that contingency, that 1% or whatever that it will go over. Like,
0: You can have in your mind a contingency.
3: Yeah, but
0: or
3: to,
0: whatever.
3: If you say
0: you just have the money to cover it, but yeah. Don't plan on, well, we just don't know. We're making this crap up as we go.
3: Because
0: I mean, I built a house one time, and a country music star built a house across the street, and it took them 2 years longer, and they spent literally twice as much money.
3: It's unbelievable.
0: To build the exact same square footage. And both of them massive houses. Mm-hmm. Both of them massive. But because the country music star and her decorator used the I'm going to build by change order method. I'm going to make it up as I go.
3: I'm going to look at it and then decide I don't want it and change it.
0: Yeah. And they would put stuff in, tear stuff out, put stuff in, tear stuff out, reorder stuff. The builder was ready to shoot them both. Wow. It was like a career house. He couldn't get away from it. It was like the worst nightmare of next door to the best possible scenario. So you don't have to do that. And if your relative is incompetent, don't use your relative.
3: Yeah, because he knew that going in.
0: Yeah. And, he's giving us a good deal. He's not giving you a good deal if he's going to be $37,000 over. That's not a good deal. You have to have a predictable environment in these things and control the controllables. It's project management. And when you do that, then you're going to be fine. And be careful about building on family land where we're all in a compound. What happens when you want to sell it?
3: Yeah, that's a good point.
0: Who's going to be pissed? All of them. Because you broke up the commune.
3: You're locked in.
0: Yeah. But Daddy gave me a free acre. Yeah, but it comes with you're stuck there forever. And the number of times you want to live there forever is pretty close to zero. So be careful with that part, too.
3: Wow.
0: Nope, we don't cash out 401ks to go cover overages that shouldn't have occurred because we should have had a good budget. Moral of the story. And that's how you do it. So my builder and I were laughing about this. He's become a good friend. The last three guys that built houses for me are all good friends because we simply developed a plan and executed the plan.
3: You didn't give them a headache.
0: And I'm the easiest guy. I wrote checks exactly when I was supposed to because I had the money and there's no bank involved. There's no appraiser involved.
3: Yeah, that's great for
0: them. There's no bull crap involved. And so we just write a check, build the house, and write a check, take a monthly draw. They get their money. They stay on track. They don't have any issue with me as long as they're on track. And if something's wrong, we come over, we look at it, we fix it, and we keep going.
3: Yeah.
0: We stay on track. So he said, you need to write a book on how to build a house. But it really wouldn't be that long. I just covered it in that segment.
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6: This program is designed to provide accurate and authoritative information with regard to the subject matter covered. This information is given with the understanding that neither the host nor the station is engaged in rendering legal, accounting, or other professional advice. 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
0: Welcome back to the Ramsey Show in the Fair Winds Credit Union Studio. 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Katrina is with us in Minneapolis. Hi, Katrina. How are you?
7: Hi, great. Thanks for taking my call. So my husband and I are new to your show. I recently just finished your book, and we have an entirely different view of our situation than we did a little while ago.
0: Thank
7: you're
0: you.
7: Going to cringe really bad when I read these, by the way. So I'm sorry in advance.
0: Okay.
7: All right. So we have $620,000 in debt outside of our mortgage.
0: Whoa.
7: Yep. My house is worth $800,000. My husband makes $880,000. I make about $70,000. Bulk of this is medical school debt.
0: Mm-hmm.
7: I guess what I'm interested to hear your opinion on is just how fast or what level of gazelle-like intensity that you say do we need to go over, or do we need to shovel ourselves out of this at? I'm wondering, after finishing your book, you know, I'm like, we need to eat beans and rice. We need to sell our house. We need to sell our vehicle. And I've just kind of got this overwhelming, you know, weight.
0: I don't think you need to sell your house. But I am going to recommend you get really, really serious about this. Now, let me make sure I got my numbers right here, okay? Because these are wild numbers.
3: Yes.
7: Yeah, I can
0: He makes 880 and you make 70.
7: Correct, yes.
0: For a total of $950,000 a year income.
7: Yes.
0: That is so cool.
3: It is.
0: Congratulations.
3: What do you do?
7: Really hard.
3: What's
7: he's
3: do?
7: A hospitalist.
3: Okay.
0: He's a what?
7: And he's working. He's a hospitalist.
3: Hospitalist.
7: So, okay. Yeah.
0: Wow.
3: Way to go.
0: Okay, and you have $610,000 in non-mortgage debt. That's all your debt except your house.
7: Yep, and
0: okay, well, let me just ask a simple question then. Yep. So 610 from 950 still leaves 300,000.
7: Okay.
0: Why could you not just pay this off in 1 year and have a pretty decent life?
7: I think we can do it at a pretty intense rate. Our expenses, we have four kids. His student loans are astronomical.
0: The student loans are what we're talking about.
7: Yeah.
0: 950 minus 610 is 340.
3: Yeah. What are the expenses that you
0: got taxes out of that?
3: That would stop you from doing what Dave is saying. I mean, I'm thinking about your mortgage. That's
0: how much
3: probably
0: is your
3: the
0: mortgage?
3: Main.
7: I think we pay easily over $7,500 a month.
3: Okay.
7: We have a suburban payment.
0: No, the suburban payment is part of the 610.
3: Part of the debt. That'll be gone.
7: Yes. Yeah. So, you know, as of right now, my husband kind of told me he thinks we could get the car and some of these additional things taken care of immediately.
3: Yeah. What's
0: no, no, no, no, no, no, no, no, no, no, no, no, no, no, no, no, no, no, no, no, no. This is the guy that borrowed $610,000.
7: Yep.
0: Okay, his vote of doing this gradually is not a good vote. Okay, I want you to hear me. I want you guys to pay your house payment, eat, live on $150,000 or $200,000 a year, and put $60,000 a month on this debt, and you will be done in 1 year.
3: Tell us about the list of smallest to largest. Tell us what's included in the 620. Obviously, you said medical. Obviously, you said student loan. But give us some real numbers, and we're going to show you just how quickly this is going to go.
7: Okay, so we have $70,000 in car, $30,000, again, you're going to cringe, in a jet ski, $20,000 in an RV. So,
0: okay.
7: Yeah.
3: Okay. And then the other ones are medical?
0: And then everything else is your student loans?
7: Yes.
0: Okay, so if you're paying $60 a month, you would pay off the RV and the Sea-Doo and a portion of the car the first month, and the next month you'd pay off the car, and then we would be down to just $60,000 a month going on the student loans.
3: Yeah, and you'd have all those payments back, by the way.
7: Yeah, yeah.
3: Because what's the total of payments between the car, jet ski, and RV?
0: Yeah, that's several thousand dollars.
7: $120,000, I think.
0: No. That's the balance. That's not the payment. Yeah, so...
7: Oh, the payment.
0: I go back to the simple math, and I want to just stay there, okay?
7: Yeah.
0: Because you guys have ridiculous numbers. So 950 minus taxes minus 610, and that means you have zero debt at the end of the year, and that also pays all the payments on all that debt because all of that's going towards the debt, okay? So the only thing that has to come out of the balance is your house payment. And food. And that's not two beans and ricey. You still got 150.
3: That's what I'm saying.
0: Or so income to live on after I did all that.
3: And beans and rice, by the way, let me just say this because I know there's somebody out there. You said cringing, but let me just remind you, beans and rice while living in a, you know, $1 million house and driving a new Suburban, that doesn't feel too bad.
0: And keeping
3: RV.
0: I'm,
3: you know what I'm saying? And keeping the RV. Right. So your life is not changing that much. You're just reallocating. You're redirecting the money. That's it.
7: Yeah.
0: And think about at the end of that year where you'll be standing. $950,000 income and no debt at all except a house.
7: Yeah. And that's what I'm really looking forward to.
0: Wow.
3: Your biggest battle here is the husband.
0: Don't.
7: Yeah. You don't have to convince me right now.
0: Yeah. Don't do this gradually. Do it in 1 year. Mathematically, with the numbers you gave me, there's no excuse for this taking longer than a year.
7: Okay.
0: And
7: all right.
0: You probably have a ridiculous lifestyle, and it's probably okay once you get all this debt paid off because you make $1 million a year. Jeez, it's pretty incredible. Mm-hmm. So I'm thrilled with your income, but I will tell you what normally happens in these situations: doctors, people in the medical field, they have spent their whole lives in school, and they finally get out of school and they finally get some income. And then they just go bankrupt like this everywhere.
3: Yeah.
0: And then they kick the can down the road and they keep their student loan around.
3: Because they're comfortable. Like it's comfortable.
0: You're making $1 million a year, you can do a whole lot of stupid and get away with it. You can be stupid for a long time and get away with it.
3: That's right. It's different.
0: $1 million a year covers a lot of sins.
3: It really does.
0: But it doesn't mean it's a smart thing to do. So I call it doc-itis is what I call it. Because docs come out of school with a unique thing. They've been holding their breath. You know, other people went to school for, 12 years of undergrad, or 12 years, and then they went to 4 years of undergrad.
3: Yeah.
0: But add another 5 or 6 or 7 or 8 or 10 years for a doc, depending on their specialty, right?
3: Mm-hmm.
0: And they've been holding their breath all that time. They've been delaying pleasure.
3: They're ready to live.
0: Delaying pleasure. And then along comes Dave and says, delay pleasure one more year.
3: And they're like,
0: That's docitis. Nuh-uh.
3: Mm-hmm.
0: That's what it sounds like. If you hear nuh-uh, that's docitis. That's it. It's I don't want to. I've held my breath long enough. I've delayed pleasure long enough. I'm going to reward myself, and I'm going to put my hands over my ears and act and go la-la-la-la-la and act like there's not $600,000 worth of debt. But he went and bought toy,
3: uh-huh.
0: and didn't pay off the student loans. He had docitis. It's straight up. Straight up case. You can see the symptoms are all right there, Doc. So I got your prognosis for you. And I got your prescription for you. 1 year, no life. Clear up your mess, then go have an awesome life.
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6: This program is designed to provide accurate and authoritative information with regard to the subject matter covered. This information is given with the understanding that neither the host nor the station is engaged in rendering legal, accounting, or other professional advice. Since the details of your situation are fact-dependent, you should additionally seek the services of a competent professional.
0: Our scripture of the day, Ecclesiastes 7:8, the end of something is better than its beginning. Patience is better than arrogance. Bill Bradley said, ambition is the path to success. Persistence is the vehicle you arrive in.
3: Okay.
0: There we go. Amy is in Louisville, Kentucky. Hi, Amy. How are you?
11: I'm doing good, Dave. I've got a couple questions for you. My income is $2,100 a month. I'm on disability. My savings is $6,000. And on my debt side, I have credit cards for $650. My monthly bills are $688. My yearly property taxes and insurance are $1,700. Now, here's where the twist comes in. I got a construction loan to build a tiny home on my property for $112,000. As a reconstruction, got $30,000 of that. Fees are $4,700, which is a total of $34,000. So I have around $78,000 left. This is at a 6.75 interest, but he has bailed on me. And I can't find any assets under his name, so I'm not even sure if I'm going to be able to recoup that.
0: I'm sorry, who bailed on you?
11: The contractor that was supposed to build my tiny home.
0: For $120,000?
11: Well, it was $112,000, but they've only gotten $29,165 so far.
0: Have they done any work?
11: Nothing. They have applied for permits incorrectly. And
0: why did you give them money before they did work?
11: The bank did. I have a mortgage for this.
0: I know, but you have to approve it.
11: Yeah. And the bank said this was standard practice. So now I'm on the hook for $34,000 with nothing to show for it.
3: Did the permits not get approved?
11: No.
0: Why?
11: Incomplete or inconsistent. They keep getting rejected, rejected, rejected, and now all communications have stopped.
3: So the permits were denied because they were filed incorrectly, not because you can't build the tiny house.
11: Yes, yes, okay. Correct.
0: Why does a tiny house cost $112,000?
11: That's what I've been wondering.
0: Well, I mean, why didn't you wonder that before you signed up for it?
11: Because of it, like pouring concrete, putting it on a foundation. Where I live, it has to be done a certain way. It has to be like stick built.
3: I thought tiny houses were more like 60.
11: They are, 40. But then when you put them inside a city limit, they have to be up on a foundation, and then the plumbing and the electric and the sewer and all that good stuff.
0: Which is not another 60. Okay. I don't know exactly what to tell you. Obviously, you've informed the bank not to let any more draws happen, right?
11: Absolutely, yes.
0: Okay. And but you have a $31,000 loan with a possibility of going to 112, and you're hunting for a new contractor that can execute this deal. But what you're saying isn't it is not standard practice to issue checks to a builder, draws to a builder on a construction loan, except as work is completed. Okay. That's not standard practice. And so, no, we don't issue $31,000 to pull a permit on a tiny home. That's asinine. And so, you know, I don't know who's over there at the bank that doesn't know what they're doing, but I probably am going to just shut the whole thing down, and I'm not going to deal with that bank anymore. Because okay. I think they're incompetent, and I think you've been you've bought into some kind of a idea here with this tiny home construction that this is somehow going to be the best thing for you, and the numbers you're giving us they don't pass the smell test, okay? Because the purpose of a tiny home is this is a small square footage thing. They're typically not stick built. They're typically rolled in on a trailer and sat there, and you're pouring a slab the size of a deck. This is not an expensive process. And, yeah, you got to hook into sewer, and you probably got some tap fees, and you got to run a water line to it. But none of this is rocket science, and none of this should cost, you know, $50,000, not even close. So I don't know. This whole thing sounds like it just smells. And so when I run into something that I get into, like you've gotten into here, where the whole thing stinks, I just start pulling back and resetting what I'm going to do and how I'm going to do it. And that may be that you do a tiny house, but you do it the proper way rather than the way you were trying to do it. And just because it's in a city limit doesn't mean it costs $50,000 to build a slab. That's just not true. in Louisville, Kentucky. It's not that onerous. You're not in California where they've got regulations out their butt. This is Louisville. And so they've got regulations, but not like that. So, I think you've going to have to gather a whole lot more information to decide what your next steps are. And, you know, if you have a contract with someone that has taken $31,000 from you, and they've done that fraudulently, then I guess you need to see an attorney for that. But if you've discovered the person has no assets, then you're probably going to have a hard time getting any of that money back, because you can sue somebody and win that has no assets and you get nothing. It's not worth the trouble. But I would look into the legal side of it as well. Christina is in San Jose, California. Hi, Christina. How are you?
12: Hi, Christina. Thank you for taking my call.
0: Sure. You're a little bit muffled. Can you speak directly into your phone, please?
12: I'm speaking directly into my phone.
0: Okay. Thank you. How can we help?
12: Well, my husband, I'm 62 years old, and my husband wants to get a HELOC loan.
0: For what?
12: So we've owned our home since 2004.
0: Say that again.
12: So we have owned our home since 2004, and he wants to upgrade the bathroom, the master bath, and the hallway bath.
0: Mm-hmm.
3: What's it going to cost? He wants
12: roughly around maybe $60,000
3: to $80,000. To do? Oh, wow. Okay. That feels steep.
12: Yes. Because he wants to enlarge the shower, put new tile.
0: And you obviously don't have the money to do that.
12: No, we don't have the money.
0: Okay. What's the size of your, do you have any money in savings?
12: We do have money in savings. We have probably around $300,000 in savings.
0: Is that retirement savings?
12: No, it's not retirement savings.
0: Well, why don't you just use some of your $300,000 to build your bathrooms?
12: That's what I told him.
3: Otherwise, what's the point of it?
12: He wants to get a HELOC loan. So, I mean, that's why I'm calling, because I don't want to create more debt.
0: No.
3: You already have debt? You already have some? You said you don't want to create more. You have some already?
12: No, we don't have any debt.
3: Okay.
0: The house is paid for. You said you're how old?
12: No, I'm 62 years old. The house is not paid for.
0: Oh.
12: It's worth $1 million, mm-hmm. and we still owe about $300,000 on the home.
0: Well, I mean, you in California, you'll have to sign for the HELOC, and if you refuse to sign for it, it won't happen.
3: Yeah.
12: Oh, yes. Thank you so much.
0: Yeah. So just tell him no.
3: Wow.
0: Just tell him I'm not going to sign for the HELOC.
3: You gave her the ultimate legal loophole. Good job, Dave. I've never heard someone cheer like that after a... But by the way, you know, you also have $300,000
0: sitting in
3: savings.
0: You also have a husband that you got to deal with. I mean, this is not, I don't know if I'm cheering about anything here.
3: I know. I'm just looking at the fact that what you have in savings is what you owe on the house, but good luck convincing him to pay the house off.
0: Yeah. I don't know what your household income is. I'd consider paying off the house and building your nest egg and building your bathrooms with cash. And by the way, when you end up building them with cash, they probably won't be 60 to 80. You'll probably do it differently. That puts this hour of the Ramsey Show in the books. We'll be back with you before you know it. In the meantime, remember, there's ultimately only one way to financial peace, and that's to walk daily with the Prince of Peace, Christ Jesus.

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2: We have to stop running for popularity contests. It is better to be divided by truth than to be united in error. I am not asking God's people to divide over incidentals, but when the great eternal values of the Word of God are jettisoned and crucified upon the altar of conformity and cooperation, it is a sin against Almighty God.
1: Welcome to Love Worth Finding, featuring profound truth simply stated by author and pastor Adrian Rogers. 1 Kings 22 tells the story of a prophet with an unchanging message to a changing world. After receiving counsel from 400 pandering prophets, King Ahab and Jehoshaphat hear from Micaiah, a true prophet of God. Rather than saying what they wanted to hear, Micaiah proclaims, "As the Lord liveth, what the Lord saith unto me, that will I speak." If you have your Bible, turn to 1 Kings chapter 22, as we hear five things we can learn from Micaiah's bold response. Once again, here's Adrian Rogers with an unchanging message to a changing world.
2: What we have here is the story of a good man. His name was Jehoshaphat. But he was a good man who tried to do a good thing, but he did it the wrong way. He got himself in league with an ungodly man whose name was Ahab. But rather than telling you all of that, let me just read it from the Word of God, beginning in verse 1. "And they continued 3 years without war between Syria and Israel. And it came to pass in the third year that Jehoshaphat, the king of Judah, came down to the king of Israel. And the king of Israel," and by the way, the king of Israel was a wicked man, "and the king of Israel said unto his servants, Know ye that Ramoth in Gilead is ours, and we be still and take it not out of the hand of the king of Syria?" That is, the Syrians had taken Ramoth Gilead, but the king of Israel said, it doesn't belong to them, it belongs to us. Why are we just sitting here? Let's go get it back. And he said, verse 4, "And he said unto Jehoshaphat, Wilt thou go with me to battle to Ramoth Gilead? And Jehoshaphat said to the king of Israel, I am as thou art, my people as thy people, my horses as thy horses." No prayer, no seeking the face of God, but here was a good man that made an unholy alliance, a political alliance with a wicked man, and he's about to reap the consequences. And so, like many people today, they plan, they plot, they agree, and then after they've done it, they carry it to God in prayer and ask God to rubber stamp their plans. And so let's look in verse 5. "And Jehoshaphat said unto the king of Israel, Inquire, I pray thee, at the word of the Lord today." Now Jehoshaphat said, you know, we ought to pray about this thing. Remember, he's already made up his mind. He's already given his word. He's already entered into an alliance, and then he tries to get God to rubber stamp it. And so he says, let's pray about it. We need a word from God. Now, the king, the wicked king, whose name was Ahab, he had his court prophets. He had his paid, pussyfooting, pandering prophets. There were 400 of them, and he called them together. Notice in verse 6, "And the king of Israel gathered the prophets together, about 400 men, and said unto them, Shall I go against Ramoth Gilead to battle, or shall I forbear? And they said, Go up, for the Lord shall deliver it into the hand of the king." 400 preachers speaking with unanimity. At that time, Jehoshaphat knew something was really wrong when 400 preachers get together about anything. And so he's getting a little nervous now, and he says, I'm a little suspicious of this. Instinctively, he knew that something was wrong. And he said, isn't there someone else that we can get other than these 400? And notice in verse 7, "And Jehoshaphat said, Is there not here a prophet of the Lord besides, that we may inquire of him?" Now notice verse 8, And the king of Israel said unto Jehoshaphat, there is yet one man, Micaiah, the son of Imlah, by whom we may inquire of the Lord, but I hate him, for he doth not prophesy good concerning me, but evil. And Jehoshaphat said, let not the king say so. That is, king, give him a chance. Let's hear what this 401st prophet will say. And so they ask him to prophesy. Let's go get Micaiah. Ahab said, I don't want that preacher around here. He never says anything good to me. He never says anything good about me. He never prophesies good concerning me. Of course he couldn't. How can you say anything good to or for a bad man? This was God's man, Micaiah. But they send for Micaiah because Ahab needs Jehoshaphat and he doesn't want to lose that cooperation. So they send for Micaiah. Go down to verse 13. And the messenger that was gone to call Micaiah spake unto him, saying, behold now, the words of the prophet declare good unto the king with one mouth. Let thy word, I pray thee, be like the word of one of them, and speak that which is good. Now they go down to get Micaiah, and they send this envoy to pick him up. And he begins to butter him up. And he says, now look, Micaiah, don't mess this thing up. We've got absolute unanimity. 400 prophets have said we ought to go to war against Syria and take Ramoth-Gilead. And don't you mess it up. You make it unanimous. You vote with the ministerial alliance. Now, I want you to listen to Micaiah's glorious answer. And that sets the stage for everything else I have to say. This next verse is the key to everything else I want to say. The answer that this man of God gave, whose name was Micaiah, has put steel in my backbone. And I pray God that every man of God will resonate with the words of Micaiah. Look, if you will, in verse 14. And Micaiah said, as the Lord liveth, what the Lord saith unto me, that will I speak. That's underscored in my Bible. As the Lord liveth, what the Lord saith unto me, that will I speak. It may not be pleasant, but I'll say it. It may not be prudent, but I'll say it. It may not be pleasing, but I'll say it. It may not be profitable, but I must say it. I may go to jail, and by the way, he did. They may kill me, but I'll say it. I may not get a promotion, but I will say it. I will not be intimidated by the king. The king can't put strings on me. Do you know the difference between a puppet and a prophet? A puppet has strings on him. No man of God can have strings on him. And so he said, what God says to me, that I will say. Now, here's the first thing. It is better to be divided by truth than to be united in error. It is better to be divided by truth than united in error. Now, I must be very careful here because I want to say that unity is a wonderful thing. And folks, we must do everything that we can do to keep the unity of our church and keep unity with all the brothers and sisters in Christ. The Bible tells us in Ephesians chapter 4 and verse 3 that we're to be endeavoring to keep the unity of the Spirit in the bond of peace. And the Bible says in the book of Psalms, behold how good and how pleasant it is for brethren to dwell together in unity. And we must do everything that we can do to preserve unity, to bear and forbear. But listen, it must only be the unity that the Holy Spirit can say amen to. Because the Bible says in Amos 3 verse 3, can two walk together except they be agreed? There's some things you just can't put together. And there's no cook that is skilled enough to make a good omelet out of bad eggs. You just can't do it. Unity, yes. Unification and uniformity that sacrifice truth, no. Now listen to these scriptures. 2 Corinthians chapter 6, beginning in verse 14. Be ye not unequally yoked together with unbelievers. That's what Jehoshaphat was trying to do. He was trying to be unequally yoked together with Ahab. Ahab was an unbeliever. Jehoshaphat was a believer. Be ye not unequally yoked together with unbelievers. For what fellowship hath righteousness with unrighteousness? And what communion hath light with darkness? And what concord, that means what agreement hath Christ with Belial? Belial was the god of worthlessness. And what part hath he that believeth with an infidel? And what agreement hath the temple of God with idols? For ye are the temple of the living God, as God hath said, I will dwell in them and walk in them, and I will be their God, and they shall be my people. Not only is Jesus Christ the great unifier of all those who believe in him, but Jesus Christ is also the great divider. Jesus Christ is the most divisive person, and his teaching the most divisive force that ever hit planet Earth. There's a lot of sentimental preaching about Jesus being the great unifier, but Jesus has caused more division than any other force since creation. Listen to what Jesus said in Matthew chapter 10, verses 34 and following. Jesus said, now these are the words of Jesus, they may surprise you. Think not that I'm come to send peace on earth. I came not to send peace, but a sword. For I'm come to set a man at variance against his father, and the daughter against her mother, and the daughter-in-law against her mother-in-law. And a man's foes shall be they of his own household. And some of you could say, that is true in my house. Ever since I gave my heart to Christ, there's been strife in my house, and there's been a division in my house concerning the Lord Jesus Christ. Those who value unity above truth have missed the Spirit of Jesus. It is better to be divided by truth than united in error. Martin Luther led the Protestant Reformation. He saw the error in Romanism, and he came out against it. And here's what the mighty reformer said, and I want you to listen to it. I do not want to know anything of peace and concord when the word of God is thereby lost, and the word and eternal life and everything is forfeited. It is not right for me here to draw back and give way out of love toward you or toward any other man. But before the word, everyone must give way, whether he be a friend or an enemy. For the word has not been given to us for the sake of external or worldly concord or peace, but for the sake of eternal life. Don't talk to me, therefore, of love and friendship if the word and faith are to be compromised. That's what Martin Luther said. We remember Martin Luther today. He paid a price. He took a stand. And what you and I call the Protestant Reformation was a great revival meeting. The Bible does not state, he said, that love brings us everlasting life. God's grace and all of the heavenly treasures, but the Word brings them to us. I suppose the greatest preacher, historians say, that lived outside of the Apostle Paul was the great Charles Spurgeon. Here's what Charles Spurgeon had to say. He said, where union and friendship are not cemented by truth, they are an unhallowed confederacy. Too bad Jehoshaphat didn't know this. Too bad Jehoshaphat somehow joined himself up with an unholy man. It is better to be divided by truth than to be united in error. Our unity is in Christ and Christ alone. Now again, I want to say, I am not asking God's people and good people to divide over incidentals. But when the great eternal values of the Word of God are jettisoned and crucified upon the altar of conformity and cooperation, it is a sin against Almighty God. Not only is it better to be divided by truth than united in error, but number two, it is better to speak the truth that hurts and then heals than to tell a lie that comforts and then kills. These 400 men told Ahab and Jehoshaphat a lie. It was a lie that Ahab loved to hear. He loved these pandering preachers because they told him what he wanted to hear rather than what he needed to hear, and as a result fell into great calamity. Preachers need to stop trying to win popularity contests. I want to say it again. It is better to tell the truth that hurts and then heals than to tell a lie that comforts and then kills. Now, Ahab said, I hate the message that this man brings. He saw a man who was his friend as his enemy. The former pastor of this church, Dr. Robert G. Lee, used to say when he preached on hell, some will call preaching about hell cruel. But Dr. Lee used to say, I'd rather be called cruel for being kind than to be called kind for being cruel. Rough truth is better than polished falsehood. Let me give you some verses. Ecclesiastes chapter 7 and verse 5. It is better to hear the rebuke of the wise than for a man to hear the song of fools. There's some people today in our churches who are hearing the song of fools. Do you know what is happening in some schools of church growth? Church growth now is being studied in America. And they're saying, don't on Sunday morning, don't say anything that might offend. Don't preach on judgment. Don't preach on hell. Don't preach on separation. Don't preach these things, because if you do, this generation of people will be turned away. Just talk to them in glittering generalities. There's a man that typifies that. He's a well-known preacher in California. He's on many television stations. But I want you to hear what he said. This is a quote taken from Christianity Today. I don't think anything has been done in the name of Christ and under the banner of Christianity that has proven more destructive to human personality and hence counterproductive to the evangelism enterprise than the often crude, uncouth, and unchristian strategy of attempting to make people aware of their lost and sinful condition. This same preacher said, my number one role is that I don't want to do anything that would turn somebody off so they will not be open to listening to my invitation to accept Jesus Christ as their best friend. Now, friend, people need a Savior. They need to know that they're lost. They need to know that they're sinners under the wrath of a righteous and a holy God. That's not a popular message. But it is better to tell the truth that hurts and then heals than to tell a lie that comforts and then kills. I've told you of the sailors who asked the chaplain this question. Chaplain, do you believe in hell? He said, yes, I do. Why do you ask? They said, for this reason. If there is a hell and you don't believe in it, we don't want you for a chaplain. And if there is no hell, we don't need any chaplain. There is, friend, the wrath of God. Micaiah refused to be bought. He refused to be intimidated. He knew it's better to be divided by truth than united in error. He knew it was better to tell the truth that hurts and then heals than to tell a lie that comforts and then kills. I don't believe that we ought to go out of our way to be rude to people, but primarily, it is not my job to fill the pew. It is my job to fill the pulpit, to preach the Word of God. It is better to tell the truth that hurts and then heals than to tell a lie that comforts and then kills. Let me give it to you from the Word of God. Proverbs chapter 27, verses 5 and 6. Open rebuke is better than secret love. Faithful are the wounds of a friend, but the kisses of an enemy are deceitful. What Ahab was receiving was 400 kisses from faithless prophets who had never heard from God. Rather than hearing and wanting to hear the wound of a friend, a man who wanted to tell him the truth. The third thing is this. It is better to be hated for telling the truth than to be loved for telling a lie. Ahab said concerning this man, I hate him. Look, if you will, in verse 8. And the king of Israel said unto Jehoshaphat, there is yet one man, Micaiah the son of Imlah, by whom we may inquire of the Lord. But I hate him, And I say this, that every man of God is not going to be loved. And I want to be loved. I love to be loved. I don't like to be disliked. But it is better to be hated for telling the truth than to be loved for telling a lie. Micaiah was a man of God. We don't have to be elected clergyman of the year. We have to stop running for popularity contests. The Apostle Paul.

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1: Something was wrong. I wasn't seeing the right signs that I needed to see that was to get me to my destination. So I asked a highway patrolman, "Is this the way to thus and such?" He said, "Mister, you're headed the wrong way, and you're way away from where you ought to be." I want to ask you a question. Was that man who told me I was on the wrong road, was he an enemy or a friend? I mean, I was enjoying myself on the wrong road. I mean, it was wonderful. He was a friend. He didn't bring me good news. He brought me bad news, but had he not told me, it would have been worse news. I did make my engagement because a man told a man on the wrong road in a good car listening to beautiful music on a sunny day, "You're headed the wrong way." Am I therefore your enemy because I tell you the truth? Micaiah told the truth and they put him in prison on bread and water. Jesus told the truth and they crucified him. I had a woman in a former church call me on Monday. She was a friend. She said, "Pastor, were you preaching to me Sunday?" I said, "Bertha, I was shooting down in a hole. If you were down in it, I can't help it." I loved her, but she was wrong and she knew it. We're not called on to be loved by everybody else, but to bear the reproach of Jesus.
2: We're not called to be loved by everybody else, but to bear the reproach of Jesus. 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
4: 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This is AM 930. The Light.

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2: 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That's the work of the Holy Spirit, enabling us, energizing us, teaching you the truth. Listen, think about this. He knows exactly where you are, mentally and spiritually and physically, in every single moment of your life, He's there. So that at no time do you have to say, I feel so alone. If you're feeling that way, open your eyes, open your mind. What's the truth? The truth is you are not alone. You may feel lonely, but listen, you won't feel lonely long when you begin to realize the Holy Spirit of the living God loves you so much, not because you're good, but because it's who He is, that He's right there with you no matter what.
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4: Hi, I'm Dr. Doug Weiss, and for over 40 years as a licensed psychologist, I've helped countless individuals heal from life's deepest hurts and challenges. And here on Healing Time, you won't just hear powerful testimonies, you'll be equipped with practical steps and biblical tools to walk in real, lasting freedom in Christ. Let me ask you something. How is your relationship with the actual Word of God right now? Do you feel like you've drifted away a little bit, or maybe you're just hungry for more? Well, today's conversation is for you. Well, today's guest is an author and a dynamic personality on social media, and we'll explain that to some of you later, okay? But he's really dedicated to helping people understand that the Bible is so big and so much more than just a historical book. It's a life-giving book. He's experienced God's miraculous power in his own life, and I'm very excited for you to hear his testimony today. Zach Wendell, welcome to Healing Time.
5: Thank you so much for having me. It's an honor to be on.
4: Well, good. I want you to go back to your beginnings. Tell us a little bit about your testimony and how God put the fire in you to the Word of God.
5: Yeah, 100%. I grew up in the church. I grew up going, memorizing verses, understanding stories, but it never fully clicked for me. I think I saw God move in miraculous ways from a really early age. Mm-hmm. My mom is a four-time cancer survivor.
4: Oh,
5: so
4: wow.
5: When I was 4 years old, she was diagnosed with stage 4 ovarian cancer was sent home with a 5% chance to live. She was healed from that. Then she had a tumor on her sciatic nerve, was healed from that. Then she had colon cancer with 3/4 of her colon removed and was healed from that. Then when I was 15, she had breast cancer, double mastectomy, healed from that. Mm. So I saw God move in miraculous ways.
4: But you had to pray. You were praying.
5: Oh, yeah.
4: I mean, you were like, this is my mom, Jesus.
5: 100%.
4: This is my mom.
5: Absolutely.
4: Okay.
5: I'm glad you care about the
4: world, but this is my mom.
5: Yes. it becomes so much more real at that point,
4: yes.
5: I think. And so even though I grew up in the church and I saw him move, I still struggled with a lot of my faith. Mm-hmm. And I think it's because of the people that were surrounding me and not necessarily living out the Christian life that I mm-hmm. expected them to live.
4: Sure.
5: And so I allowed their faith to push me away from my faith, which is goofy thinking back at it, but
4: we'll let you get away with it.
5: Yeah, exactly, right. And so when college hit, I fell away for years. Mm-hmm. I was trying to do my own thing, trying to go after the ways of the world instead. And it wasn't really until I hit this really low spot in 2014 when I started questioning everything, saying, okay, God, I know that you're good. I know that you're real. I know that I should love this book, mm-hmm. The Bible, but I don't. I don't right now at all. And so I was like, speak to me, show up. You got to do something in my life. And I said, I'm going to give 2 years, prove that you're real. I'm going to study this as deep as I possibly mm-hmm. can. prove that you're real. And so there was this church, you remember that workout program that was called P90X?
6: Oh yeah.
5: Yeah, everybody loved it at the time. So this church was doing B90X, which was read through the Bible in 90 days. And I was like,
6: oh, wow,
5: that's where I'm gonna start.
6: Sure.
5: If I wanna understand the Bible, I'm gonna do this. And so I read through it in 90 days and was shocked that what I knew about the Bible was actually quite different from what the Bible actually said. And so from there, I was like, okay, I need to go in deeper. I need to study this more. So I moved out to Australia to join this program out there where we studied 12 hours a day, 6 days a week.
6: Wow.
5: Super intensive. So say that it was Genesis week. Mm-hmm. You would read Genesis 5 times through during the week.
6: Wow.
5: And create your own commentary on it. Mm. And it was really during that time that my entire faith changed and my passion for
6: Scripture. But the secret there is they infused you with a discipline without letting you know it.
5: 100%.
6: Right?
5: Yes.
6: Like, I remember the same thing when I went to Bible school, God would show me stuff and I was writing stuff down and journaling what he was sharing with me and all. But he gave me a discipline of writing. And since then I've written many books like you.
5: Yeah.
6: Okay, he was giving you a discipline of writing, but he was also sharing revelation with you.
5: Yes.
6: And that revelation comes from the word.
5: Yes.
6: To you. And if you're smart, you write it down.
5: Right. Exactly. You can't remember what you can't remember.
6: How long were you in that program? Because that's is that like a YWAM base?
5: It was. So 9 months. It was their School of Biblical Studies. Okay.
6: Fred Market's a personal friend of mine.
5: Awesome.
6: One of the heads of YWAM. So.
5: Amazing.
6: Okay.
5: Incredible program out in Australia. Because I was from Minnesota, so who doesn't want to go to Australia
6: to study
5: the Bible?
6: Did you find your wife there or did you find her here?
5: I found her in Miami. Actually.
6: Okay.
5: At a church down there. Yes. So, that's so true. You need to learn how to really build a habit out of studying the Bible, studying Scripture, because over time, I think just that consistency of learning it, it's going to impact you so much greater. It's going to compound.
6: Disciplines create desires. American culture wants the desire for something without the discipline. We want the six packs abs without the discipline of sit-ups.
5: Totally.
6: Okay?
5: That's exactly.
6: And we want a fire. We want the word of God. We want to love the word of God. We want the fire of God. Yeah. We want the fire of God. As long as we don't have to work for it.
5: Yeah.
6: And so, but when you get into the word of God, the fire starts getting hotter and hotter and hotter and it starts warming you up. And then you find yourself, I remember reading for hours the word of God.
5: Yeah, for sure.
6: I remember writing for hours and going, and I write and I love it because it's, for me, I love the feeling that revelation gives me. You know that. It's like, oh my gosh.
5: For sure. I feel like I unlocked something.
6: I found something.
5: Yeah.
6: This is so cool, Jesus.
5: Totally.
6: Do you share this with everybody or just me, right?
5: Yeah,
6: okay, 100%. So you're in that phase of your life. Okay, then what happens after that?
5: Yeah, so I was there for 9 months and just fell in love with it and really felt this desire to help teach the Bible to other people. And I didn't know what that looked like. So I was praying through it and I thought that I was gonna move back out to Australia to teach out there, but some things just didn't work out right. Mm-hmm. And I was like, okay, God, I know that you want me to do something, what is it? And I feel like he gave me this full download vision for this product called the Bible Study. Mm-hmm. And it basically holds your hand as you read through the entire Bible over the course of a year. And I saw the design of it, the layout of it, everything all at once. But I never made a book like that. Mm-hmm. I didn't know what I was doing. So
6: that's who God chooses, by the way.
5: Always, always. Okay. So I just kind of started to figure it out through Google and YouTube and prayer and ended up creating this book called The Bible Study. We released it as a Kickstarter campaign because I didn't have money. I didn't know what I was doing.
6: I understand. I'm with you on that.
5: Yeah, and ended up releasing that in 2017. And over the next few years, it actually became the number 4 fastest growing consumer product in all of America.
6: Wow.
5: Out of all products.
6: Wow.
5: As a Bible study.
6: That's amazing.
5: That's only God.
6: That's God.
5: That's pretty incredible.
6: Amen.
5: And so we ended up building an entire publishing company around that product, had a bunch of other
6: products. I have publishing companies, so I get it.
5: Exactly.
6: Right.
5: And that business was acquired in 2020. Mm-hmm. And since then, just mainly content creation and this new book.
6: Okay. But you also had a step into the social media platform.
5: Yeah.
6: And I want to talk about that because I know people my age, okay, we don't always get when someone says, I'm a social influencer, right?
5: Yeah.
6: We're thinking of, you know, the girls who are just hanging out of their shirts or
5: totally.
6: We think of, you know, the guys who are like flashing their cars and stuff like that. But there's a lot of good Christian influencers who God has raised up, and the best ones are under a local church pastor.
5: Yeah.
6: Okay, totally. They submit to the pastor. The pastor blesses them. Yep. So walk me through that journey on how God opened that door, because we have a lot of younger audience who really have an interest in, like, how does that happen?
5: Yeah.
6: Of course, everyone wants to be the influencer where they sit in front of a camera and they make lots of money and it's great.
5: But totally.
6: This is a Jesus thing for you. This wasn't like, hey, a money thing for you.
5: Totally.
6: So I want you to walk through how Jesus walked you through moving you into that ministry, right? Because you're not a preacher.
5: Yeah.
6: You don't have a church.
5: Right.
6: You actually serve in a church.
5: Yeah, yeah.
6: Right?
5: Exactly.
6: But this is your ministry.
5: Yeah.
6: So how did God walk you into that? Because I think a lot of people have an interest in that and don't realize that a high school kid can change the world.
5: 100%.
6: Right? If they can find their niche.
5: Yeah.
6: You know, so walk me through how God moved you into the digital place.
5: For sure.
6: Okay. Because that's not your place. I mean, you're a YWAMer, right? So that wasn't your place.
5: Okay. Totally.
6: So walk me through that.
5: Yeah. I think most people look at somebody that's an author and they say, oh, you need to speak. You need to travel and speak. But for me, that's not something that I really enjoy to do. Mm-hmm. I like video more, and I like being in front of the camera and talking to people and interacting with them that way. I don't know if it's an insecurity or what it is. But
6: well, they don't talk back, so it's a little easier.
5: Exactly, right. Makes it much easier. And so I was like, how can I reach as many people as possible from a place that's at my house? Mm-hmm. Like, how can I do this? And so I started thinking through social media, and it's like, man, if it's like a dark place for a lot of people, if you can bring a light to it, even if it's just a small Bible verse for them to think about throughout the day or whatever it is, if you can throw your net out and bring in people and teach them the word and then provide products that bring them deeper, 100%, that's what I want to do. If I can reach 5 million to, I've reached 30 million people in a month way.
6: Like, praise God.
5: That's incredible.
6: Yeah,
5: only God. And so I think I got really just interested in psychology and what makes people listen to videos for a longer time on social media and what makes them engage and what really will help them. Because you only have 45 seconds to 60 seconds to help them. So how do you condense something that's so big and always moving to a 60-second
6: soundbite,
5: essentially. Yeah. And so I just got fascinated by it and just started testing things and trying things and seeing what works with people, what doesn't, and spending a ton of time in prayer and just really believing that God's going to use me and speak through me every single day with the content that I am creating. Mm-hmm. And praise God, it has helped a lot of people.
6: Mm. But it didn't start off massively big. I mean, how long was it?
5: Yeah.
6: I wanted, because sometimes, you know, we want to buy the Ferrari, but we don't even have a Pinto yet.
5: Okay, 100%.
6: So walk me through, like, what was the first days of, like, in your house with a microphone, maybe an okay camera.
5: Yeah.
6: Okay.
5: Yeah. You just got to start somewhere. That's
6: start
5: what it comes down to. And so I said, for this entire year, it was TikTok at that point. I had never posted on TikTok before. And I told my wife, I'm going to post 3 times a day for this entire next year. If I get 100 followers or 100,000 followers, I'm still going to do it.
6: That's what you felt obedient to.
5: Yes. And so I woke up the next day and I made 3 videos. No followers. Next day, 3 videos, no followers. I think it was about 4 months in of this.
6: Oh my gosh.
5: When I finally had a video do pretty well.
6: Uh-huh.
5: And I was like, oh, we hit gold here.
6: Okay,
5: like something's working.
6: Mm-hmm.
5: And from my perspective, was like, okay, if this video worked this way, what worked about it?
6: Mm-hmm.
5: What resonated with people? What made them want to move and engage with it? And so you kind of pick a style and do the same thing.
6: Find your sauce.
5: A million times over.
6: Mm-hmm.
5: And so that's really what I did with this. And from there, I mean, it took probably 11 months for us to hit 150,000 followers.
6: Mm-hmm.
5: And then over the next year, we got to about 400 and some thousand followers.
6: Okay, yeah. But it takes this, and this is why I'm talking to you at Healing Time, because I want you to get off the sofa.
5: Yeah.
6: And even if it is, just put a camera in front of you on the sofa, okay? But somehow reach your world, okay? And encourage your grandchildren, encourage your children to use their cell phones for the good, for the kingdom. Yeah. But I want to highlight, because sometimes people come in here and they share their story, but I like to highlight the principle of story, which is one, you felt obedient to do something. Mm-hmm. Number two, you didn't need evidence to keep going. You didn't need validation because you already received that from the Father.
5: Yes.
6: The Father said, do it. Fruit's my responsibility, not yours.
5: Exactly.
6: Because, you know, as author, I am a psychologist, and you write a book, and sometimes one goes really well, one maybe not so much, or, you know, we have thousands of videos on YouTube as well, and one just goes crazy, and one, like, you know, there's 100 people that watch it, right? And you thought, but you had the discipline to stay faithful to little.
5: Yes.
6: Okay, it maybe cost you 15 minutes a day to do it.
5: Yeah.
6: Okay, but you were faithful to show up and let the Lord do what he wanted to do with it. And you took your hands off of it and said, okay, God, I'm just going to be faithful.
5: Yeah.
6: And that's what's important. And whether it's a local ministry in your church or your community, that you find what the Lord wants you to do in ministry and just do it. Okay? And don't look for the big, don't look for the results, just do it. Whether it's teaching people in the senior homes or teaching a Sunday school class to first graders, you might teach the next Billy Graham.
5: Yeah.
6: There are so many people who have testimonies who are great speakers and, you know, whatever in the kingdom of God.
5: Yeah.
6: But it all started with a guy named Bob.
5: 100%. You know? Totally. In their youth group.
6: Who shared the gospel with them and walked with them for a year and did that. So you walk this out, and then did the product come first, or did the did your first book come out first before you did this YouTube stuff?
5: Yes.
6: Okay, so you had a back end that people could go for and say, hey, there's more here to learn. You can read the Bible in a year. Here's how you do it. Okay, and then it started to open up.
5: So it really grew as a product even beforehand, because we created as kind of like an e-commerce business. Mm-hmm. And so we hired out like a growth agency to run ads for us. And we really, instead of going directly to a church to buy 1,000 copies for their congregation, we went just directly to the individual. And we were running ads that way, and we had enough margin where we were able to make it successful. And so we never even sold in bulk to churches. It was always just one for one, and we did almost 500,000 copies that way alone.
6: And that's a big accomplishment as an author.
5: Insane.
6: Big accomplishment. Yeah. Well, I want you to stay with this, because Zach is going to talk about his new book, and really his new book is really very church friendly. It is very early believer friendly. So if you've never really kind of got the big picture of the Bible, what we're going to talk about is going to give you the big picture so that you can have that, but also so that you can give people a real kind of like, here's what the Bible is about.
5: Yeah.
6: And they can start falling in love with that. So you do not want to move. Stay with us.
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6: Welcome back. Zach is going to continue to share. Now, Zach, I want you to just take a moment and use this camera here, and I want you to encourage people to, like, just move the needle and do something.
5: Yeah.
6: Just do something.
5: Yeah.
6: Okay, just take a moment and just talk to that camera right there.
5: Yeah, Jesus calls us all to make disciples. So we are supposed to go out to the nations. And so maybe that means that you're going out to your neighbors. Maybe it means that you're posting content on social media and you're doing it in a really big way. But whatever you're doing, just start one foot in front of the next, because I really believe that that consistency over time is going to impact so many, so many lives, because you don't even know what that ripple effect could be. You could, as Dr. Doug was saying earlier, you could be talking into the life of the next Billy Graham. So just make sure that you're always sharing the gospel with the people around you through your actions and your words, and bringing it back to the goodness of God, because he wants to reach the nations through you.
6: Amen. Mm-hmm. And before we get into the Bible Simplified, and I want to highlight this because it's a really good book, what are some of the testimonies that you've gotten from your digital community to you?
5: Yeah.
6: Just like a couple of those.
5: it's amazing just being at events and having people come up and say like, wow, I'm here because of you. Mm. I'm here because of your obedience to creating content. And it made the Bible less overwhelming. Mm-hmm. And it really drew me in to want to actually take this serious. Mm-hmm. And I think so many of us, we become overwhelmed by the Bible. We just don't even know where to start with it. And so if I can be that voice of encouragement that's like, hey, come in, it's not as intimidating as you think it is, mm-hmm. With any of my content or any of my books, that's like the greatest thing ever, because it's people's salvation that you're dealing
6: Absolutely.
5: With here.
6: Absolutely.
5: That's a huge deal.
6: Yes, sir.
5: And so, yeah.
6: Now, give me your favorite channel that you like people to go to, the Zach channel. What format is it?
5: Mainly Instagram. And then TikTok.
6: So give me your
5: Zach Windahl Instagram and TikTok. Zach Windahl, ZachWindahl.com.
6: This is the book, The Bible Simplified. Okay.
5: Yeah.
6: First, let's talk about what caused you to kind of go in this direction. Mm.
5: Yeah, I think people don't understand the big picture of Scripture, and because of that, they don't know where the stories are in the storyline. Mm-hmm. And so you go to church on Sunday and you're like, my pastor's talking about Hosea. I don't know anything about Hosea. And then you're like, okay, I've heard Jonah and Jesus and Daniel and Adam and Eve, but how do these all link up?
6: Sure.
5: And so I really, with this book, I wanted to zoom out, mm-hmm. and I wanted to show people the through line of the story of the book, mm-hmm. Because the Bible is a narrative. It's a story. And it's not like a rule book that people think it is.
6: Right.
5: It's a story that we are now a part of. Mm-hmm. And so if I really believe that if I can build this foundational understanding of the storyline for people, they're going to fall in love with studying Scripture the rest of their life. And that's the goal of it. It's not to replace the Bible by any means. It's understand the story so that you fall in love with Scripture.
6: But when I was going through the Bible Simplified, what I loved about this, now, you know, I've got a couple Bible degrees. What I liked about this was like Intro to Bible 101.
5: Yeah.
6: But much easier to read than the book I had.
5: Awesome.
6: Okay.
5: Yeah.
6: and much more simplified. But this is really, really helpful. Mm. I mean, as I'm gleaning through it, I'm like, wow, if I was a new believer, and so I'm going to talk to the pastors and some of you that are Sunday school leaders and some of you that are on the evangelism team, some of you that are on the altar team.
5: Yeah.
6: This is really a tool that I believe if someone came to Christ and they got a Bible from the church and they got this right there with it, it would help them tremendously.
5: Absolutely.
6: To get like the big picture of God. And if you're discipling people, this is a great book for you to maybe walk through quickly. Mm. And say, let's just read 20 or 30 pages a week. Let's get the big picture.
5: Yeah.
6: Okay, great. Now we'll dig into the Gospels.
5: Totally.
6: You know, and you'll know who these people are, and you'll know why Jesus is saying some of the things he's saying.
5: For sure.
6: Because it has echoed throughout time.
5: Yes.
6: This is God's word again and again and again, to love your neighbor as yourself.
5: Yeah.
6: He said it way back here.
5: Totally.
6: He said it again.
5: Yep.
6: He said it again, and he said it again.
5: Yes.
6: And this is God's story through various characters of how he wants us to love him and love others.
5: Yeah.
6: You know, and I think you did a great job breaking down like the book of Genesis, the Pentateuch, and then which is Bible speak stuff, but you know, the first five books of the Bible, you went through the prophets really beautifully.
5: Mm. Thank you.
6: But it opens up this kind of thing where it's like, okay, here's this literature, the wisdom literature, and this is why it's called that.
5: Yeah, right.
6: Okay, and this is what you can glean from it. I love the book of Proverbs, it's one of my favorite books.
5: Yeah.
6: And then, you know, here's the prophets, and they spanned over this many thousand
5: years. Yeah,
6: okay?
5: Right. Yep.
6: And this is how God used them.
5: Yeah.
6: And when you read their books, it makes sense.
5: Yeah.
6: While they're why they're interacting with kings, why they're interacting with the cultures, and why some of them are called to local ministry and some of them are called to global ministry.
5: Yes.
6: And then you hit the silent period where God did not speak for hundreds of years.
5: Yeah. What's going on there?
6: Right. And then John shows up and Jesus shows up and what that message was, and then Acts.
5: Yeah.
6: And the Holy Spirit shows up in his way.
5: Right.
6: You know, I always say to people, the Holy Spirit's like, he's like that wild uncle who rides a Harley. He's not the nice.
5: I love that.
6: You know, he makes messes.
5: Yeah.
6: And he doesn't care what you think. Mm. He wants miracles to happen.
5: Yeah.
6: Right? Just believe, right?
5: Totally.
6: And then you go into the epistles. And then I like the way that you kind of broke into the book of Revelation. So really,
5: Thank you.
6: Bible Simplified is really that. It's like, okay, here it is simple.
5: Yeah.
6: Okay, this is like the Cliff Notes of the Bible.
5: Yeah.
6: Really.
5: Yeah.
6: You know,
5: for sure.
6: If you're going to take a test, you always got your Cliff Notes, right?
5: Totally.
6: Remember Cliff Notes? Some of you do. And so How do you see people using this?
5: Yeah.
6: Okay, because you're the author. What was your vision of this? Because like, I think God has bigger plans than what you thought of.
5: But yeah.
6: What was your intention on that?
5: Yeah, I see it being that foundational book that you start with, and then you continue to read scripture from there. But I really wrote it for somebody that is a brand new believer so that this can be handed out at a church for somebody that accepts the Lord, but then also for somebody that's been a believer for a really long time. For instance, my nephew's 10 years old. He's reading through it.
6: And that's like, a great thing for him to read through.
5: Amazing. Think of starting with that. It would have changed my faith completely. But then also my mother-in-law is reading through it, and she's read the Bible dozens of times, and she's getting a ton from it. So I wanted to include a lot of little nuggets in each chapter, so it's like, if I've known this story my entire life, I'm still gonna pull something from it. And so I want somebody to fall in love with the story of Scripture so that they build that daily routine of spending time in the Word and actually knowing what's going on.
6: I think you're right. I think. Let's go just through like the organization of the church. Okay, because we're both church people. So we have the kids ministry.
5: Yeah.
6: This is great.
5: Yes.
6: Okay, this is great for parents to do with their kids.
5: Yep.
6: Give them the big story and then maybe read out one of those cute little Bible
5: for
6: pages,
5: sure.
6: Right?
5: Yeah.
6: Okay, this is also good for teenagers.
5: Yeah.
6: Because I think that's where we get challenged.
5: Yeah.
6: Because the church is really good at what you're talking about, giving us sound bites of the Bible, but not really giving us the epic.
5: Yes.
6: You know what I'm saying?
5: Yeah, for sure.
6: And teenagers love epics.
5: Totally. We want
6: they
5: to know
6: the
5: story.
6: They love heroes.
5: Yes.
6: They love people dying.
5: Yeah.
6: And adventures and risk-taking and being, you know, in a pot of oil and God rescuing you.
5: Yeah.
6: Right? They love seeing the miraculous ocean open up. And
5: for sure.
6: But this helps them to kind of put that, the epicness of God.
5: Yeah.
6: You know, the bigness of God.
5: Yeah.
6: So that when they're reading that, the red scriptures, it makes more sense.
5: Everything Jesus said and did was a fulfillment of something in the Old Testament.
6: Right.
5: We can't skip the Old Testament and understand what's going on.
6: And then I think for the young married people, this is a good thing for them to do together.
5: For sure.
6: And I think if you're raising kids for that as well. But I also do think that this book has a place unique in the church library.
5: Yeah.
6: Yeah. This is, you know, I'm going to talk to you pastors. Okay, I don't do this often, but this is a place where pastors, you buy them by the box.
5: Yeah.
6: Okay, you just buy them by the box and you hand them out with new believers. And you can even do a new believers class on just this. Mm-hmm. Know the Bible, do 4-week study on it, have them read 50 pages a week and let them fall in love with that.
5: Absolutely.
6: Okay, well, we know so many of you are on social media. We love you. You can go to Instagram at Dr. Doug Weiss and subscribe to our YouTube channels at Dr. Doug Weiss and the Healing Time Ministries. Listen to the Dr. Doug podcast on all platforms. You know we love you. I want you to definitely go to Zach Windahl, WINDAHL, okay, on social media and find out what God's doing with him. We love you. This is so good, Zach.
5: Thank you
6: for being here today and showing people that anybody can do something.
5: Yes.
6: And that something can turn into something big.
5: Praise God.
6: I want that to be you. I hope you're enjoying today's episode. But before we finish, I want to tell you about Jesus and how simple it is to make the most important decision of your life. If you've walked away from him or you've never made him Lord of your life, you can do that right now. Just repeat this prayer with me out loud. Say, Jesus, forgive me of my sins. I repent. 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Listen, we love you. Welcome home. What an incredible reminder of the power of God's Word. Now, if you're looking for a deeper relationship with God, it starts simply by opening your Bible and asking him to speak to your heart. Do that today, and you'll be amazed at what happens next. And until next time, share Jesus with somebody.
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11: Hello and welcome to Joni Table Talk, the show where we bring you real conversations that matter. I'm your host, Joni Lamb. 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So pull up a chair, join us around the table, and let's dive right in. Well, you know, as a new season begins, it's easy to let the fear of failure hold us back from dreaming big. How can we break free from a small thinking mindset and stop settling for less? Well, today's guests reveal how determination is the key to achieving greatness and accomplishing every goal God has placed on your heart. But before we get to that, join me around the table is my dear friend Cindy Johnston. How are you?
12: Hey.
11: You have any goals set? I mean,
12: I have.
11: You do?
12: I okay. have set. God, my goal is to read through the Bible this year.
11: Yeah, a lot of people say that one.
12: Yep.
11: Yeah.
12: And I'm going to do it.
11: Okay.
12: Also, I was thinking about the scripture, without a dream, the people perish, without a vision.
11: Yeah.
12: Mm-hmm. And starting a new year, having a dream is important.
11: Yeah.
12: And our guest will help us today.
11: That's right, Dorothy Newton.
13: Do I really have to say
11: it? No, you can just keep it a secret if you want to.
13: It's not a secret. Hold me accountable. I have given up sodas and sugar. Mm-hmm. Sodas and sugar. So, you know what? And my scripture is, greater who is in me is that's greater right. than who is in the world.
11: And we just saw a clap for Dorothy right now.
12: Greater than is in that soda. That's wild.
14: And you're greater than me.
11: I gave up sodas and sugars a long time ago. I'm telling you.
13: Well, I saw the great results from you, yeah. so I'm encouraged to do it now.
11: All right. Well, you're going to do it. I believe that. Kendra Kelly Bean.
15: Hey.
11: You got some goals?
15: I do.
11: Of course you do.
15: I do. Dorothy and I were talking about them earlier. One of my goals is to write more.
11: That's good.
15: And to make sure that I read, because I'm not a big reader. So I want to finish one book a month. Like, that's my goal.
11: That's good.
15: Right? Yeah, I feel like great. That's attainable. Because you don't want to set yourself for failure.
11: Yeah.
15: Right? So that's kind of where I'm at right now. And I have a few other goals that I'm not as brave as her to say out loud. But
11: they're there.
15: Yes.
11: Nevertheless,
15: they're there.
11: Those goals are there. Cindy Murdock, you have a goal or two, I bet.
16: I do. And one of them is to continue some things
14: that David and I have been doing to be intentional, mm-hmm. to continue that, which one of our favorite things is in the morning we do devotions together.
16: Yeah. Mm-hmm.
14: We break it down. We have the dictionary. We look up words we think we knew what they meant, and we find out they don't mean what we thought.
5: Yeah.
14: So it's really been amazing. So that's something we want to continue. But the intentionality of where Dave and I are at our life right now, I want him completely well.
16: Mm-hmm.
14: So my focus on him to be well and take my responsibility.
16: So health and nutrition,
14: Then us in our life and health.
16: That's good. Yeah. Well, I can't take credit for this one because it actually happened a year and a half ago. But, I mean, every day, my husband and I, we do two feelings.
14: Mm-hmm.
16: Can't be about each other, but just two feelings you had for the day, two appreciations. Yeah. That is about the person.
14: Yeah.
16: We read a chapter in the Bible, and we both pray. And that is like every day, y'all. We do that every day. And it's amazing how when you develop something like that, how it really changes your life.
14: It changes your life and your relationship together.
16: Yeah, yeah. It creates intimacy, I think, at a deeper level. And here to talk about all of this with us is David and Nicole.
17: You guys have such good goals. Yeah. Ours are stink.
16: Yeah. Oh, don't tell them. We don't believe that.
14: No.
16: Well, you know, our guests today are here to share some life-changing strategies that can transform us into goal-getters. And they'll also explain why dreaming bigger and expecting more brings glory to God in the end. So, again, welcome our guests, David and Nicole Crank, back to the table.
14: Yeah.
16: Oh, so good to have you guys.
18: Listen, good company, but I feel a little like I'm the odd man, the only man out.
16: You know what? Yes. But you have a daughter.
18: I know girls talk.
16: You have a daughter-in-law. You know how to deal with
18: girls.
16: I've
18: listened to T.D. Jakes, Woman There, I'll Lose. I got some.
16: That's right. So, you know, before we get into the book, Goal-Getters, because y'all are goal-getters for sure. Tell us a little bit, for people who don't know, maybe seeing you for the first time, of course, they pastor great church, Shiz, one in Missouri, one in Florida, and still growing. But just tell us, David, how you came to know the Lord. I mean, that surrender moment for you, if you will.
18: Well, you know, I've been doing this my whole life. You know, you kind of grow up saved. It's not
16: PK.
18: Like this moment,
16: Yeah.
18: That explains a lot, right? And preacher's kids. And so, but anyway, when I really, really started discovering my purpose and what God called me to do was actually out of tragedy. My father died at 56. You knew my dad. Mm-hmm. You knew my dad.
14: Yeah.
18: And just all of a sudden, 56. I'm 55 now. So, like, I thought that was old. Till now, I'm like, hey,
16: you know how young
18: that is. But at any rate, it was that moment out of that pain, God began to show me and Nicole, like, okay, this is where we're going to go with your life.
16: Your life and you sitting here, you know, y'all hear me say this all the time. I don't see any residue of what she went through in her life because God has so amazingly restored you.
14: Yeah.
16: But, you know, you had a difficult start, but God's been so faithful. When was your surrender moment?
17: You know, I'm so glad you don't see the residue because that's the first thing I see when I wake up in the morning. So, you know, glad that other people don't see
16: There's no residue of the world or hurt or pain on you at all. You're beautiful.
17: When I was in fourth grade, that was the year I found out I was adopted. That's the year I got molested. And that's the year I met Jesus. And I didn't meet Jesus at church. We had started going to church. We had been Catholic, but not really learned about salvation or Jesus as the person of Jesus and his surrender or what his salvation, what he did for us. But my mom was reading this little book with no words in our living room in this rocking chair. And it just hit me. My mom said, that's when I knew you were charismatic because you just started crying and wailing. I just couldn't believe, like after the things that I was going through, that somebody would want me with no holds barred. And I was so grateful.
16: The fact that you even could understand that revelation in fourth grade, that God loved you, or that you could sense and feel his love. But you did.
17: And I needed it. I think he allowed me to understand it on that level then because I needed that. Like that was, he was literally my lifeline.
16: Well, I know it's a neat story how y'all came together. David pursued you.
17: Thank God.
16: Until he caught you. And y'all been together how many years now?
18: Well, it's been 27 years, but I was the original gal getter. You know, I want to get that gal no matter what. And I did. So we went on one date. She had this little 7-year-old boy who now is 34, and it all worked out.
16: He's
18: really
16: a sweetie.
18: Well. He's a great man.
16: Yeah, he's a man of God.
18: Yeah,
17: he is.
16: I mean, you look at what all God has done in his life. Well, I'll let these girls jump in, but let's just talk about why did you write this book, Goal Getters: 5 Steps to Finally getting what you want. Because there's some of you watching today that God has placed something on the inside of you that you have not yet fulfilled. Mm-hmm. And I want you to listen today because God wants to awaken that. I know that Nicole has that passion to see that awakened in you. So talk a little bit about that.
17: Well, and that's exactly it, is I wanted to wake up people to the purpose that God had for them, because I was totally asleep to mine. People ask me, how did you get in ministry? And my very professional answer is, God tricked me. Like 1,000,000% tricked me. I was in the corporate world when I met him. I was in sales. I was doing really good. I was in my lane. And then God started talking to me about quitting my job. And I made way more income than he did. So I finally came to him and I said, hey, I think I'm supposed to quit my job. And he said, I've been waiting for you to tell me that. Wow. Like, you're supposed to quit your job. Mm. And for 4 years, I volunteered my life full time in ministry because his father's church couldn't afford to pay me.
16: Yeah. Mm-hmm.
17: And what I didn't know, God has spoken to me this year. You have to take what looks like a step backward. Mm-hmm. It's really forward.
16: Right. And that was your training ground.
17: I was in ministry school.
16: And it was so important, right?
17: Yeah. Yeah.
16: What did you think about her doing that, stepping down in?
18: Well, first of all, you know, I worked at the church, so you get paid weekly, very weekly. So she's making all this money, I mean, tons of dough. So I'm like, man, I always tell them, she'd went all the trips, you know, because she was a real go-getter. Yeah. And I would always tell them, because I was homeschooled, never had, you know, a job outside of church. Mm-hmm. So these corporate executives would say, what do you do? And I'd be like, I'm a go-getter. I'd take her to work, and then I'd go get her. And then they would like me, because I was thriving on my personality. But yeah, exactly. When she wanted, if she felt she should quit, I knew it was the right thing to do. And what's cool is you look back on it, as you said, yeah, it's where she cut her teeth. It's where she learned the Bible on, yeah, another level. We learned to live by faith. And we wouldn't be where we are today if it were not for those moments.
16: And when did you see, like in David, that God had so much more just beyond the music to preach the gospel and to be a leader?
17: Well, I knew it was in him. And he was starting to get frustrated. He had lived in that lane so long, and then there was this stirring in him, mm-hmm, and God put the stirring in him before his dad got promoted to heaven unexpectedly, so that he would be ready to step in a moment, which is really what it required. And that's when I went into full-time ministry, mm-hmm, is when his dad went to heaven. So setting your goals, I always set my goals loosely. Like, I don't have a 5-year plan and I don't have a 10-year plan, because what I have learned is I don't think like God thinks. And so I have some rough ideas, but I hold on loosely, and I really do spend time. And that's the first thing I talk about in the book. There's a lot of great goals books that are out there, and there's lots of actions, lots of principles, lots of handles, tips, tricks, hacks. But the thing that the world doesn't offer in their books is like stopping and getting with God, like for real, and saying, okay, this is what I think I have for my life.
16: And this kind of like prayer and relationship that you have with the one who created you that can really let you know if that's what you're supposed to do. Mm-hmm.
17: And so, like, what are my goals? I don't have them all yet. Mm-hmm. I know two of my goals, and they're kind of combined, is one, I will eat no dessert if it's not a birthday. You know, can I eat clean? Can I only do these many calories? Can I write down on my food intake? I don't feel like that's for me, but I can say no to dessert. Mm-hmm. So I'm not going to eat any dessert. And
16: except for birthdays.
17: Except for birthdays. And what is only yours? Only our family. So
16: July, month of July.
18: We're family. It's the body of Christ.
17: And then the other one is I'm going to exercise 10 minutes a day.
16: That's good.
17: Just 10. Yeah. That's all I need to check off that goal for the day. Yeah. That way I can do 15. If I'm already in the gym, I probably will. Yeah. But I am successful if I only do 10.
16: Yes.
17: And like today, I'm traveling. So I did 1 minute worth of push-ups. Mm-hmm. I did 1 minute worth of squats. Yeah. I have 8 minutes to go today. Yeah. So I don't even have to do them all
16: you
17: in
16: only
17: a
16: got
17: row.
16: 8 minutes left. You can do this. You can do it. And you may get in the gym and go 30 minutes.
17: Yeah.
16: That's right. Or 45 minutes. I mean, if you get on the treadmill or something, you know. But that's great. I know you guys want to jump in.
13: Yeah. You know, it's so easy to carefully plan and execute. You know, I find myself the tracking part is so hard because it's so easy to fall off. Mm. What do you suggest as far as tracking? Like I mentioned, the sugar and sodas.
16: You fall off the track, how do you get back up on it?
13: Exactly. I mean, is it over once I mess up, or do you just start again?
17: Oh, no. You got to start again. You know, it's like grace from God, right? If God can have all this grace for us, we got to have the grace for ourselves.
16: Yes.
17: But in step three of the book, I talk about writing a map, right? Because if we are going to go to California today, do we go east or west? Well, it depends on where we're starting.
16: Right.
17: So figuring out where am I starting and where do I want to go, and then how do I get there? So map is measure, which you're talking about right now, assess, and plan. What do I measure? I'm measuring, so for dessert, I'm not eating desserts. I figured I eat about 1,000 calories of desserts a week, and a scoop of ice cream here, and a cookie there, and a cupcake
19: there.
17: That's
19: all?
17: So I'm gonna save 52,000 calories just by saying no to dessert. That's like what? That's like what? 6 pounds or something? Yeah. 8 pounds? Yeah. So holy cow! So all I have to measure is not eating dessert every day. Yeah. Then so you measure, then you assess. How did I do? Well, I screwed up today. Mm-hmm. Well, the step four is called commitment, which turns out people don't like that word. Mm-hmm. So we call it the immense value of simply not quitting.
19: Very good.
17: So all success,
19: I like it. That's so good.
17: And success is just getting up one more time you fall down.
19: Yeah.
17: So just fall off, get back up.
16: And don't let it keep you down.
13: Right.
16: Just okay, whatever, let's get back up.
19: Yeah, I wanted to ask you, because you kind of touched on it a little bit earlier, but I'm really big about don't set yourself a failure. So I love the maps. Mm-hmm. But going a little bit deeper than that, there might be some things that people are ready to do, but have they really gotten along with the Lord and said, is this a season that I'm supposed to do this in right now? Because there are things on our heart. Mm-hmm. But again, don't set yourself a failure. Mm-hmm. What is God's timing? Mm-hmm. And is it the right timing for that? And so can you elaborate a little bit on how to get along with him and really ask him, like, are we lining up? And am I in alignment with you on this?
17: Well, that's why I don't have my goals for this year yet. Because I spent some time getting alone, but that word, you have to step backward to go forward. And then we had some stuff happen at church. And then I have my own ideas in my head. But if I pursue my own ideas and achieve them, I end up empty. And that's where some people are.
19: And tired.
17: They're bankrupt on the inside, even though their life looks successful, because they're chasing the wrong goals. So getting alone with God and not rushing the process. Mm-hmm. Like in step one, I talk about a 3-minute process to write your goals, but it takes you a couple chapters of the book to get to those 3 minutes. Mm-hmm. Because it's like, you don't go to a big meeting or a big show. You don't go on Joni Table Talk without preparing, for Pete's sake, right? So you have to prepare to set your goals. And then the actual process is only 3 minutes.
12: What are some of the challenges that you see or have seen in your life in making these goals as far as being hard on yourself? My tendency is, like Dorothy, I think, was talking about, or Kendra, that we, when we fall off, it's like, okay, I missed that, so I'm not going to keep going. But what have been some of the challenges you may have had?
17: I think you like literally hit the nail on the head, because that's where I've even adjusted my own personal goals. Mm. In the beginning, getting people to dream big or dream at all and write the dream. But then small tweaks lead to giant peaks.
16: Mm. Yeah.
17: So not saying I'm going to read the whole Bible in the year if you have no reading at all. Mm-hmm. Like saying I'm going to read a page.
12: Right.
17: And one page will lead to two. Or I'm going to work out an hour a day. I'm going to fail right away. But if I say I'm going to work out 10 minutes a day, I'm going to work myself up to, I'm spending 20 minutes a day in the gym and I'm enjoying it and I'm feeling like I'm winning.
18: Yeah. Mm-hmm.
17: So to your point, dream big. We have to dream big, because if we don't dream big, it doesn't require faith.
12: Right.
17: If it doesn't require faith, we're not pleasing God. It has to be bigger than we are, and we have to be scared of failing, because if we don't risk failure, we don't risk success.
12: Exactly.
17: So we have to be afraid of failing, and yet construct these ways to make it small enough so we can win a lot. Because when we win, our brain gets excited, we get dopamine hits, and then we want to keep going back at it.
19: Yeah. Who are the kind of people that we should be sharing our goals with?
17: Well, you know, was it you or Dorothy who didn't want to talk about your goals?
16: That was Kendra.
19: I didn't want the world to know.
16: She shares with me. She shares with me some of her goals.
17: So I started telling even my family, I'm not eating desserts for a year.
19: Okay.
17: Days before the year happened, because I knew I need the positive peer pressure, and I need them to prop me up, and I need them to be like, thought you weren't eating desserts. I'm like, oh yeah, dang it.
13: I'm glad I told the world.
18: You're brave.
14: What about goals? Because we've talked about health and eating and some of these kind of goals, working out, but what about goals that people have that are their life changing? Mm-hmm. They're pivotal for life.
16: Mm-hmm. And like spiritual goals.
14: Yeah, spiritual, or just career maybe. Mm-hmm. Where what would happen, and how will a person know that this, it's important that I don't pursue a goal that's out of the will of God, and how will they know whether it is the will of God or not?
17: What you focus on tends to manifest. Mm-hmm. So one of the things we talk about is only setting 7 to 10 goals. Because if we have 10 goals for our kids and 10 goals for our life and 10 goals for our health and 10 goals for our spirit and 10 goals, for, then we have all these goals and we can't focus, and then we just fail a lot and then we feel like a failure. So restricting it down to the number of goals. And then I used to write 10 every year. This year, I'm probably going to end up more at 7 because I need more focus.
20: Yeah.
17: And it depends on your season, what you focus on. Like, it might be a very important spiritual season where you're like, I have to get alone with the Lord for 30 minutes a day. Mm-hmm. Or if you're walking through a health struggle, I have to concentrate on my nutrition and treating my body right and getting rest. So I think knowing what season you're in.
20: Right. And I guess, too, what I'm maybe thinking about is like people out there maybe that are struggling in that right now. How do I set a goal and pursue it and know this is God or this is not God's season?
18: Yeah, I think it's always scary, you know. I always say this, if it's God today, it's God tomorrow. So we get ourselves under pressure, like, oh, if I don't do this right now, you know, the car salesman's always like, if you don't buy it today, some guy here was yesterday and he's coming today. It's like, well, let him have the car, because they always sell the car. And so we get under pressure, and God doesn't apply pressure. The Holy Spirit will lead you and guide you. And then again, with the, I think, one of the great things that I think we've done as a couple and as a church is like, if it's God today, it's God tomorrow, so don't rush into it. This church we're starting in Illinois, we bought that movie theater 3 years ago. So it's like on the highway, and then the people are like, when are you going to open it up? Well, I don't know. And then there's setbacks, and then the city, and then they want an elevator. Well, that's $600,000.
16: And you got to remodel it.
18: Yeah.
16: You got to get it ready.
18: Yeah. We bought it for $2.5 million. We're like, we stole it. Now we're at $13 million going, what did we do?
16: So, it's going to be great, though.
18: Yeah, it's like,
16: I think another important part of all this, I know for me, is that in goal setting and even accomplishing what I feel like God is asking me to do is really following my peace. Because like you said, just the other day, there was a situation where I had to make a decision and there was just a lot of pressure and I just couldn't get a peace about it. And so I just stopped and said, you know, no, we're not going to do that. Let's just wait. And it was the right decision. So, you know, you set these goals, but you want to feel peace as you're walking through it. You don't want to feel that pressure, and that's not God.
18: Not God. Yeah. Those that wait upon the Lord renew their strength.
20: Yes.
18: And if that whole principle, one time we had a parking lot, I'll make it quick, but we had a parking lot that needed to be repaved. It's like a football field, right? And it was going to be like almost $2.5-3 million. And I was praying, and I was reading the Bible, and it said, David prepared his lot. And I was like, lot. And the Lord spoke to me. And I know it's just his life, but the Lord's like, hey, you're kind of slow here. Parking lot. Just wait. Don't do it. So I waited. Oil prices went down the next year, and we saved $1 million. So I'm like, woo. So, you know, sorry about your
16: wait. Upon the Lord. That's right. Well, there was actually, you talk about a young man in the congregation that had, like, set these remarkable goals and achieved those. I always love to hear those stories.
20: That's
17: good. So he was 15 when I met him. He was a product of teenage parents. He didn't live with his parents. He lived with his grandparent. He couldn't get anywhere. He was from the wrong zip code. There was no funding. There was no money in his family. And yet he is currently the CEO of a very prominent organization that if I named it right now, you would know it. And he did it one step at a time, just setting the goals, going after them, not stopping because of his past. God doesn't look at where we've been. He knows where we've been. Yeah. I mean, he knew where we were going to be before he even created us. But our past doesn't define us. It prepares us.
20: That's good. Yes.
16: That's good. Take a moment, if you would, Nicole, and just speak to someone watching right now that you've been sitting there and you are actually rehearsing that in your mind. You're saying,

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1: Not trying to encourage you, or he's looking for your permission.
2: Yeah.
1: He said, do I have permission to use you the way I want to? And it is going to seem hard, right? Confidence isn't comfortable. Confidence is uncomfortable. Setting goals should be uncomfortable because it requires faith.
2: Yeah.
1: When it requires faith, it requires him. Mm-hmm. Be completely dependent on him. Trust him. He will not let you down. I know beyond a shadow of doubt he is speaking to you today. So all I'm asking you to do is to take one tiny step, right? Inch by inch, it's a cinch. You don't have to reach the goal. You just have to take one step.
2: So good. David, you're so good at encouraging. Would you do the same thing?
3: You know, I think where you're at right now, maybe whether it's a good time or a bad time, God's right there and he knows where you're at. I don't think you're watching Joni's program today by accident. And I know for me, same as Nicole, we came from divorce, betrayal, hurt, heartache. And a lot of times you set your goal, but you didn't realize your dad was going to die, that your spouse is going to walk out, that this person was going to betray you. But I mean, there's a story in the Bible that talks about there was this guy who's a rich, said he left, he's a prodigal, and you know the story. And he actually sold everything that he had, lived a crazy life, but he said, I've decided today I'm going to go home. And he started walking home, and the father, representing God, was standing in the driveway waiting, not like this, but like this. I've been waiting on you to come home. I'm going to put a ring on your finger, a robe on your back. I'm not mad at you. I'm madly in love with you. And so I think when you include God in your goals, the rest of your life truly will be the best of your life. And if he did it for us, you knew how jacked up our lives were, you'd be like, oh my gosh, God can really use me. I'm not nearly as messed up as they are. And I promise you he will.
2: That's awesome. Yes. Quickly, vision board.
1: Oh, vision. So a vision board, our brain works. If we can see a picture, we can get there. Mm-hmm. So yes. Get it in your mind. And then it used to be cutting out pictures, putting it on a board. Now just use some clip art, put it on your phone.
2: Yeah.
1: So when you pick up your phone, you can see the skinny you, the happy you, the you writing the book, the you being in the movie, the you at the job, the you at the desk, so you can see it. And then internalizing, I teach you in the book, write your goals every day for 30 days. Write them down, because once they get on the inside of us, once we internalize them, then we can live them.
2: That's so good. David, would you just pray for that person that's watching right now? I know, I really do believe some of you never watched this ever, and you just stop for a minute, and God got your attention, and it's because he wants to do something significant in and through you, and that's a word from God to you today. And would you just pray for them right now, David?
3: God, I pray for our friends today that they don't know us, we don't know them, but you knew them, and you drew them. They accidentally turned on the TV, and they accidentally, why am I watching this right now? But God, you grabbed a hold of their heart. And you said in your word, I know the plans I have for you, they're for good and not for evil, to bring you to an expected end. And God, I believe today that they heard the word, and the word is going to not return void, but it's going to accomplish the thing that you called it to accomplish in their life. God, I speak that they're blessed, they're favored, they're anointed and strong in Jesus' name.
2: Amen. Well, the book is Goal Getters, 5 Steps to Finally Getting What You Want. And who needs to get the book, Nicole?
1: Anybody who has a dream in their heart, or if you forgot you have a dream, you really need to get it. And it really does take big dreams and make them simple step by step.
4: Yeah, and it's in Spanish as well.
2: I was going to say, it's in Spanish.
4: Yeah.
2: Sí. En español.
1: Yeah, aprender un poquito español. I'm trying to learn Spanish.
2: Okay. That's awesome. And so if you were to just kind of sum up this book, David, what would you say?
3: Yeah, I would say that everybody needs to get a hold of it, because if you got a clear vision, a clear map, you can get there. And Nicole has lived it. She wrote it down. She made it very easy. It'll be the quickest thing you've ever read, and you won't be able to put it down. But it is a roadmap that'll change your life. Yeah. But if they don't make a goal right now to go to the website and get it, it's
2: definitely. What do you believe in, for just quickly? What do you feel like?
3: I'm believing God that our church will actually get into the spot to where the Holy Spirit can really move in another level. Yeah. Now, we've got buildings, we got everything we need. Now we just want a touch from God, wreck it.
2: His presence.
3: Yeah. Stoked about
2: that. Let's believe for that. And where's the church? Tell people quickly.
3: Well, we have churches in St. Louis, many of them, and now in Illinois, and then 3 of them in Palm Beach County, Florida. Faithchurch.com.
2: Faithchurch.com. Write that down, folks. If you're in the area, go out. Both of them preach. They're amazing. Well, we are out of time, and had this went by really fast.
4: Yeah,
2: it did. But I want you to remember that God is able to do exceedingly abundantly above what we can ask or think or imagine. And you don't have

0: to strive to achieve greatness in your own strength. All we have to do is be obedient to His voice and willing to step out in faith, and He will take care of the rest. If you're watching today and you need prayer, we'd love to pray for you. Also, if you prayed that prayer and you invited Jesus into your heart, I mean, it's really simple. Just say, Jesus, I need you. My grandpa, that's what he prayed. God, if you're there, I need you. And God transformed his life. And I'm just telling you, you call out on his name today. You've tried everything else. Why not try Jesus? I want to tell you, it is a life-changing decision. I'd love to send you the book of John, which is in the New Testament. There's Matthew, Mark, Luke, and John. It's one of the Gospels. And it's just a great place to start. And that's just our free gift to you. Well, I do want to thank Dave and Nicole for joining us today. 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We'll see you next time. Bye-bye for today.
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9: Human metapneumovirus. Never heard of it? Well, you're not alone. It's a virus that until recently most experts had not heard of. At first glance, the symptoms feel a lot like the flu, but it's not the flu. Human metapneumovirus is a relatively newly discovered one that was first detected in 2001. It brings respiratory tract infections, and while anyone can get it, it's a larger concern for young children, older adults, and people with weak immune systems, says infectious disease expert Dr. Thomas Russo. He says it's not even something we usually look for. However, experts are now on the lookout, and it's getting easier to diagnose. In this fallen world, there are many perils, but in Christ, there is no need to fear. We can remember the words of Psalm 46. God is our refuge and strength, a very present help in trouble. I'm David Wolin at haventoday.org.
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11: Well, today we're going to be talking about ways that we as women can encourage and build up and, yes, respect the men around us. But before we get started with today's program, I want to take a moment to just give a little context that I think is especially important when you think about today's Me Too environment, where there is so much hurt and pain and broken relationships abounding between men and women. So when we talk about helping to build up the men around us, I just want to make it clear that we're not saying that a woman ought to passively put up with abusive or illegal behavior from the men in her life. In His wisdom, God has provided some important steps that she can and should take to seek legal and spiritual protection. So I hope that gives you a little context for what we're about to hear. And oh, Father, would you give us ears to hear and hearts to receive what you would say to us from your word today. And may our relationships as men and women glorify you and reflect the beauty of the gospel to those around us. I pray in Jesus' name. Amen. Some time ago in this series on the True Woman Manifesto, I shared a number of responses that I received from men when I asked them what made them feel respected by women. Well, there's a man who heard that program where I shared some of those responses, and he sent us an email saying, "Dear Nancy, I wish I had received your Men's Perspective email questionnaire. Last summer, I left the house to take my daughter to the airport. When I returned home 3 hours later, my wife had completely cleaned out our home. Everything was gone. Our home looked as if it had been ransacked. Even mementos and photographs were gone, some just left discarded as trash on the floor. I was saved," he said, 8 years ago. "I have remained a faithful husband to a Christian," parentheses question mark, "a Christian wife who was never happy. She had an insatiable appetite for all the things we did not have, instead of being thankful for the many blessings given by God to our household. I work with," he said, "and lead men. Want to really connect with a guy? Sometimes when they make mistakes, I'll give them a little correction." He's talking about the men who work for him. "However, when they make the big bonehead thoughtless mistakes, I give them grace. I'll end up with a grateful man forever." Then he said, "Why can't wives apply this simple principle? As men, we don't take the decisions that we have to make lightly, whether at work or at home. Often we agonize over direction and decisions. When I make a mistake, I usually know it right away. While I'm trying to regroup or correct my stupid way, I don't need to find my wife right behind me rubbing my nose in something I'm trying to get cleaned up. At that moment, I just need some grace. So ladies, want a leader? Then be a follower. Don't tell us to be a leader and then tear apart every decision we try to make. Be as quick to extend grace as criticism. Let God work. He who created the universe is capable to shape a husband without a wife's intervention. Don't hold back your affirmation or intimacy until you think we're good boys and deserve a pat on the head. It wounds our spirits, and we know what you're doing." Then he said, "Sometimes we are just slow to speak our thoughts or emotions. When that occurs, please be patient and encouraging with us, because we do have something important to communicate." And finally, he said, "Stay in a Bible study with older women who will speak the word of God into your life and home. Do not allow the afternoon talk shows into your home. Your brother in Christ." And as I read that, I just thought, oh, Lord, how I can discourage and weaken and demotivate and emasculate the men around me. And I am just thankful for that word from that man. Now, I know there are two sides to every story. I have not heard his wife's side, so I don't know what she would write. And we often hear from women who've felt wounded or unloved by men. So this goes both ways. As Mary Cassie and my friend and fellow author reminds us, sin infused women with the urge to oppose, control, and act against men. And sin-infused man with the urge to harshly dominate and or passively resist women. So male and female, we both have our sins, and they often come out in the way we deal with those of the opposite gender. And so today we're looking at one more "we will" statement in the True Woman Manifesto. It's statement number 7. Let me read it to you, and then I want us to discuss it for a bit. The statement says, "We will show proper respect to both men and women created in the image of God, esteeming others as better than ourselves, seeking to build them up, and putting off bitterness, anger, and evil speaking." And to help us understand the importance of this, I want to read through the course of this session just a number of emails that we've received that I think illustrate it so powerfully. One woman wrote recently and said, "Dear Nancy, your broadcast today is certainly timely, as the Lord has been convicting me for a long time about this very thing, this whole issue of respect. In fact, just Friday, my husband overheard me on the phone to my sister-in-law talking about him. Even though it was because of my spiritual concern for him, it was disrespectful, and I know I need to change that." She said, "I won't need much prayer to do this. My critical spirit about so many things has become second nature after 37 years of marriage. And when he speaks harshly to me, I just seem to react without thinking most of the time. I want to begin showing respect to him and building him up. I know he needs that, even though he might act as if he doesn't. Now, I don't know what your husband or the men around you act like, whether they act like they need respect or not, but I will tell you, every man needs that kind of respect from his wife or other women around him." A man wrote to us and he said, "Ladies, please, please, please hear and try to understand just how powerful and accurate this message is about." It was a message about wives respecting husbands. He said, "Each day when I wake and venture into the world, I can handle almost anything that life throws at me, even to the point of being diagnosed with cancer 8 years ago. But my wife's criticism, lack of support, lack of trust, and lack of respect for me leaves me utterly and totally broken inside, filled with deep, deep pain. Instead of being my best friend and advocate, my wife has become my number one worst critic and adversary. I try hard to rise above this fact, yet it robs almost every ounce of joy I could and should be experiencing as a Christian. I'm an intelligent, talented, good father, and decent man, yet my wife's attitude towards me leaves me at times feeling as if I were a dumpster for her dissatisfaction in life or a horrible criminal. Although I find my strength in the Lord and no longer need my wife's approval in order to define my self-worth, it's been a hard road for me to walk. I still long for nothing more in life than my wife's support and friendship. I am fully committed to endure my marriage regardless of walking each day with an aching, heavy heart that longs for her satisfaction and love. And yes, given the choice, I would rather be alone and unloved over being unappreciated and enduring such torment each day, longing for my wife's trust and respect." Ladies, this is huge in the hearts and minds of men, and I think that most of them don't express it quite the way that we've heard it expressed in these emails, or maybe they'll express it to someone who's a total stranger by writing an email to a ministry like ours, or sharing that discontent and that pain with a woman who's not their wife. Now, I want to be clear that there is no excuse for infidelity, for man or woman looking elsewhere than in their marriage to get those needs met, and also that there are times when men or women do stray totally apart from any failure on the part of their mate. So I'm not saying if your husband has looked elsewhere, it's because you didn't respect him. But I'm saying that this issue of respect is really huge. And if we're going to be true women, we need to learn to show proper respect to both men and women, created in the image of God, esteeming others as better than ourselves, seeking to build them up, and putting off bitterness, anger, and evil speaking. As I was discussing this session with a group of women who were helping to give me insights and feedback on this part of the manifesto, one of the gals in our group said, she said, "I feel really embarrassed to tell you this, but," she said, "when I was in high school, I would throw spitballs at Mr. So-and-so, one of her teachers." And she said, "I never thought about him. I only thought about myself and how it made me feel more liked and more popular." Well, as we talked about that, we said, how do grown-ups throw spitballs? And how do we show that we're only thinking about ourselves and not about others? It can be with or without words. in your home, in your relationships. It can be a raised eyebrow. We women have a way of being able to make other people feel like idiots without ever saying a word. Am I right? Body language, tone of voice. It's the opposite of seeking to build them up. And disrespect for others, particularly for men, has become mainstream in our culture. It is the way the current is going. And to be different, you have to be willing to swim upstream. You think about talk shows, about movies, about television, and think about how people talk to each other, how women talk to men, how women talk about men, how people talk to each other. They're loud, they're dogmatic, argumentative, interrupting, criticism, put downs, lack of etiquette or manners, lack of gentleness or kindness or civility. It's just become normal and acceptable to disrespect your mate, for women to disrespect men, for all of us to disrespect others, men and women alike. And the reason is that we're thinking about ourselves first. We're not thinking about how to build others up, but how to tear them down. So gossip falls into this critical spirit, a judgmental heart. One woman wrote us and said, "My hubby and I got married last summer and were separated within 8 months. I was not grateful for my hubby, nor was I lined up with God's word. I always had to be in control and run stuff. I rarely had anything good to say to my husband. I was self-centered and every other bad adjective you could think of. The bottom line was, I was not serving God or my husband. It was all about me." And isn't that the way we're born? It's all about me. And it will always be all about me until I begin to live as a redeemed woman and realize it's not anything about me. It's all about God. It's all about Christ. It's all about the gospel. And it's all about how we can reflect his love, his heart, his grace to those around us. Someday I want to do a whole series on Revive Our Hearts on the one another's of Scripture. There are many of them, but let me just read to you a list of about a dozen of them. Don't try to jot all these down. We'll have them with the references at reviveourhearts.com. We'll have it in the transcript, and we'll also provide it for you as a PDF that you can print out and use it to remind yourself of these one another's of Scripture. But I've read some emails that show what it's like to be self-centered, to show disrespect. Now think about how life would be different in your home, in your sphere of influence, if we lived out these one another's in our daily relationships. Romans 12:10, love one another with brotherly affection. Outdo one another in showing honor. Romans 12:16, live in harmony with one another. Do not be haughty, but associate with the lowly. Never be wise in your own sight. Romans 14:13, let us not pass judgment on one another any longer. Now, these are not just things like for first century Christians. This is for you, for me, for your marriage, for my family, for our team, for us in our relationships, okay? Don't pass judgment on one another any longer. Romans 15:7, welcome one another as Christ has welcomed you for the glory of God. Think about what it's like when you and your husband re-enter the house at the end of the day. Do you make re-entry for him a joy? Or do you make it a burden? Do you make him wish he'd stayed at work? Yes. Welcome one another. Now, I know in the context of Romans 15, that's talking about something more than just welcoming when you walk in the door. But let's start with when we walk in the door. How do we welcome one another? How do we greet one another as Christ has welcomed us for the glory of God? 2 Corinthians chapter 13, verse 11. Finally, brothers, rejoice. Aim for restoration. Comfort one another. Agree with one another. Live in peace, and the God of love and peace will be with you. Ephesians 4, verse 2, with all humility and gentleness, with patience, bearing with one another in love. Ephesians 4, 32, be kind to one another, tenderhearted, forgiving one another, as God in Christ forgave you. Philippians 2, 3, do nothing from selfishness or empty conceit, but with humility of mind, regard one another as more important than yourselves. Now think when those harsh, critical, demeaning words are coming out of your mouth toward or about your husband or somebody in your workplace. Are you regarding that person that you're talking about or that you're talking to as more important than yourself? And how would you speak differently? How would your tone of voice be different? How would your words be different if you were esteeming that person more important than yourself? 1 Thessalonians 3, verse 12, may the Lord make you increase and abound in love for one another and for all. 1 Thessalonians 5, 11, encourage one another and build one another up. 1 Thessalonians 5, 15, see that no one repays anyone evil for evil, but always seek to do good to one another and to everyone. James 4, 11, do not speak evil against one another, brothers. The one who speaks against a brother or judges his brother speaks evil against the law and judges the law. But if you judge the law, you are not a doer of the law, but a judge. And he goes on to say, there is only one judge, and that is God. Don't speak evil against one another. James 5, verse 9, do not grumble against one another, brothers. It's gotten really quiet in here. Could it be that once we get under the ministry of the word, just the word, that it convicts our hearts? Do not grumble against one another, brothers, so that you may not be judged. Behold, the judge is standing at the door. 1 Peter 5, verse 5, clothe yourselves, all of you, with humility toward one another. For God opposes the proud, but gives grace to the humble. Well, I could read a lot of emails that show how people have done it wrong and are realizing that. But thankfully, there are also emails from listeners and readers who, by God's grace, are learning to show proper respect to their mates, to those in their family, as created in the image of God. And I enjoyed this one. It was not an email. It was a woman posted on our comment blog at Revive Our Hearts. And she said, I am learning to affirm my husband's strength and leadership by looking for ways that he initiates leadership. From how he drives to how he talks, I am learning to sit back and let him be a man. I am trying to build up his confidence by not criticizing the way he expresses his leadership. I am learning to show respect to him in the way I talk to him and about him. I am learning to praise him often for the things he does to provide for and protect me. I am making our home a place of rest and a refuge of peace and harmony. This has taken years to learn to do. And notice she said, I'm still learning. You never get to the place where you've learned it. But then I love this last sentence. She said, I want the remaining years of our marriage to be the very best. For so many marriages today, the first year was the very best, or early on was the best. And it's gone downhill. And in many cases, that's because of a lack of respect. Now, your husband may not show respect to you, and you may be thinking, it would be a whole lot easier to show respect to him, to speak respectfully to him or about him, if he would just speak words of love and affirmation and appreciation to me. And I'm sure that's true in many, many cases. But you know, it takes one to get into the flow of God's grace and to change the dance step, so to speak, and to be the one who introduces the grace of God into the relationship. And you may find that as you begin to speak words of respect and honor and blessing and kindness and love, that it begins to soften and tenderize the heart of your mate or a child or a coworker. Of course, it's in marriage where so much of this really gets lived out, but important in all of our relationships. And one of the things we've done in Revive Our Hearts over the years is to extend what we call a 30-day husband encouragement challenge. And I want to take time to just remind you of that challenge. Some of you have done it before, and it's time to do it again. Some of you have never done it before. And so let me just remind you what it is, a 30-day challenge that we will help you if you will sign up for this at Revive Our Hearts. We'll send you every day an email for the next 30 days to remind you and to give you some practical tips about how to do this. But every day for the next 30 days, here are two parts of the challenge. First of all, you can't say anything negative about your husband to him or about him to anybody else. If you need to say something negative, tell it to the Lord, okay? But you can't tell anybody else. That doesn't mean he's going to be perfect or he's not going to do negative things, but just that you're not going to verbalize them for the next 30 days. And then every day for the next 30 days, I want to encourage you to say something to your husband that you appreciate about him. Affirm something. Express admiration or gratitude or appreciation. And say it to him and say it to somebody else about him. Tell his mother or your kids or a coworker something that you appreciate about your husband. I have on my laptop a document of probably 150 pages of responses that I have received from women over the years who have taken this 30-day husband encouragement challenge. And in so many ways, they tell us how God has used this challenge in their lives. And again, if you're not married, you can broaden this. I try to remind myself to practice this way of thinking with my coworkers. It's the sad thing is the people we live with, the people we spend the most time with, are often the ones we take for granted. And ask yourself, would I speak to a guest in my home the way I speak to the people in my home? Would I speak to some important visiting, you know, dignitary or my boss or whatever, the way that I was speaking to my coworkers or the person in the next cubicle? We just take each other for granted. So we need to have this practice in speaking words that honor and lift up and show respect, to treat everyone we encounter with respect, kindness, and encouragement. But particularly in the context of the home, this is so important. So do you want to be a true woman of God? I believe that most of you do. I know that I do. And that means that we need to learn by God's grace to show proper respect to men and women created in the image of God, esteeming others as better than ourselves, seeking to build them up, and putting off bitterness, anger, and evil speaking. And as we live out that aspect of true womanhood, not only will those in our families, but those around us see a reflection of the loving, gracious, kind heart of Christ. And it's going to be one of our most powerful means of witness to a world that needs to see who He really is. Amen.
10: Amen. Nancy DeMoss Wolgemuth has been showing us the importance of respect. Are you offering it to others the way you'd like to receive it yourself? I'll remind you of the 30-day husband encouragement challenge she offered. You don't say anything negative about your husband for 30 days, and each day you tell him something you appreciate about him. One woman took this challenge and she emailed us. She'd always tried to get her husband to take her out on a date. These requests either ended up in a no or in an unromantic outing. She told us that she doubted the husband encouragement challenge would make any difference, but took it anyway. Halfway through, she wrote, "After 17 years of marriage, we finally had a romantic night by the beach, enjoying a beautiful ocean view in peace and a lot of love. My willingness to encourage my husband and God's perfect will brought back the love He intended for every marriage." Don't you love that? Well, there's no guarantee your husband will take you on a romantic walk by the beach, but why not give it a try? After all, encouraging him, it's the right thing to do. 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

0: Welcome to Truth for Life, where today we begin a study of the apocalyptic visions found in the Old Testament book of Daniel. Since biblical prophecy can be confusing and difficult to understand, Alistair Begg prepares us for our study by first taking a broad view of Daniel's dream and pointing out what God makes absolutely clear.
1: Daniel chapter 7. In the first year of Belshazzar, king of Babylon, Daniel saw a dream and visions of his head as he lay in his bed. Then he wrote down the dream and told the sum of the matter. Daniel declared, "I saw in my vision by night, and behold, the four winds of heaven were stirring up the great sea, and four great beasts came up out of the sea, different from one another. The first was like a lion and had eagle's wings. Then, as I looked, its wings were plucked off, and it was lifted up from the ground and made to stand on 2 feet like a man, and the mind of a man was given to it. And behold, another beast, a second one, like a bear, it was raised up on one side. It had 3 ribs in its mouth between its teeth, and it was told, 'Arise, devour much flesh.' After this, I looked, and behold, another like a leopard with 4 wings of a bird on its back. And the beast had 4 heads, and dominion was given to it. After this, I saw in the night visions, and behold, a fourth beast, terrifying and dreadful and exceedingly strong. It had great iron teeth. It devoured and broke in pieces and stamped what was left with its feet. It was different from all the beasts that were before it, and it had 10 horns. I considered the horns, and behold, there came up among them another horn, a little one, before which 3 of the first horns were plucked up by the roots. And behold, in this horn were eyes like the eyes of a man, and a mouth speaking great things. As I looked, thrones were placed, and the Ancient of Days took his seat. His clothing was white as snow, and the hair of his head like pure wool. His throne was fiery flames, its wheels were burning fire. A stream of fire issued and came out from before him. 1,000,000 served him, and 10,000 times 10,000 stood before him. And the court sat in judgment, and the books were opened. I looked then because of the sound of the great words that the horn was speaking. And as I looked, the beast was killed, and its body destroyed and given over to be burned with fire. As for the rest of the beasts, their dominion was taken away, but their lives were prolonged for a season and a time. I saw in the night visions, and behold, with the clouds of heaven there came one like a son of man. And he came to the Ancient of Days and was presented before him. And to him was given dominion and glory and a kingdom, that all peoples, nations, and languages should serve him. His dominion is an everlasting dominion, which shall not pass away, and his kingdom one that shall not be destroyed. As for me, Daniel, my spirit within me was anxious, and the visions of my head alarmed me." Amen. I received a telephone call from a fledgling pastor, a young man this week, and he asked me, "How do you decide what to preach about on any given Sunday?" It's not an unusual question. It's asked quite often. I remember asking it myself. And so in response, I answered by extolling the virtues of the skiots. It stands for the systematic, consecutive exposition of the Scriptures. By setting forward the text of Scripture, saying to one another, "Now you are sensible people, you must examine the Scriptures to see if these things are so." In other words, that is the starting point. Rather than the starting point being the preacher's idea or notion or preferred subject, which then becomes the occasion of looking for a passage of Scripture that will enable the individual to set forward the idea. There's nothing essentially wrong in that. It's just the pattern that we have chosen not to employ. Now, there are distinct benefits in this, and I thought this morning is as good a morning just to remind us of them. at three immediate and obvious benefits of systematically, consecutively expounding the scriptures are as follows. Number one, to do so demands that the preacher himself becomes a student of the Word of God. He can't just keep going over the same old stuff. It's like he can't be like a bad lecturer in the university where he has one book of notes that he put together in 1957 and he hasn't deviated from them for the last 100 years. He's just been going at them again and again. You can't do that if you're working your way systematically through the Bible. Secondly, it enables the congregation to learn the Bible in the most obvious and natural way. I think you would find that important, that the way we learn the Bible is the way the Bible is provided for us. It has sentences, it has verbs, nouns, adjectives, pronouns, and so on, prepositions. And so we read the Bible as it is being given to us. And thirdly, not only because it demands that the preacher is a student, that the congregation is enabled to understand the Bible in its obvious and natural sense, but thirdly, it prevents the preacher from avoiding difficult passages. And here we are at Daniel chapter 7. In other words, to your own self be true. I suppose I could have just stopped at the end of 6, but somehow or another I decided that that showed no courage whatsoever. And so here we are. It's not easy, is it? I only read half the chapter. If you've read ahead, it doesn't really get much easier. We have weird creatures, mysterious symbols, perplexing images, enigmatic numbers and phrases. It's really quite daunting. As a result of that, you will find, if you do even a little research, that it is the occasion of great debate among scholars, theological scholars debate just about everything in the second half of Daniel. As a result of that, many have decided to vacate the notion of studying Daniel at all and have headed for the hills. And those who regard themselves as what we might refer to as theological sleuths have found in chapters 7 to 12 a very happy hunting ground. And some of you fit that category. Just be honest about it, and that will be fine. You fancy yourself as a kind of Sherlock Holmes of the Bible, always managing to unearth secret and hidden mysteries, which you use as intriguing fodder for talking to all of your friends. They look at you in a way with a glazed eye, wondering, where in the world did you get this from? Ah, you said, I am a theological sleuth. And this is how you come to this. Well, let me suggest to you that if ever there was a place, if ever there is a place for applying the maxim, the main things are the plain things and the plain things are the main things, then it is when you come to the apocalyptic passages in Daniel and also in the book of Revelation. In the Westminster Confession of Faith, in its opening section on Scripture, it makes very clearly the point that not all things in Scripture are equally plain in themselves or equally clear to all. And Chad Van Dixhorn, in the wonderful book that he's done recently on the Confession of Faith, picks up on that, and he makes these statements. We cannot fail to notice that we all read the Bible at different levels. And so, as the Confession puts it, the Scripture is not alike clear unto all. Some Christians understand the Bible better than other Christians. We are not all teachers, and we are not all seasoned saints. In fact, some people have just entered the Bible for the first time. Some things they have seen, but do not yet understand. There are many doors which they have not yet entered and many corners they have yet to explore. That may describe you this morning. You've recently professed faith in Jesus Christ. The Bible is an unfamiliar book to you. And you're just beginning the adventure. Given, he goes on, that certain portions of the Bible are demanding, especially for some people, it is important to be humble as we approach the Bible and listen to those who teach it. We mustn't reject an interpretation of the Bible because it is challenging to understand, either for us or for everyone. On the contrary, we should remember that this is God's revelation of Himself, and we should not expect that everything revealed about the triune God will be easy for humans to grasp. And then he concludes with this wonderful sentence, Mapping the high points of the Bible is tiring work. Mapping the high points of the Bible is tiring work. So I hope that I won't tire you now, but I do want you to know that I have been engaged in tiring work, because it is tiring. Now, with that said, you're saying to yourself, well, you're obviously stalling for time. You haven't really done as much tiring work as you're suggesting to us. And so you're hoping that the clock will run out before you even begin. Well, no. The reason, you know, when you play golf, it is possible, but every so often someone will say to you, do you want to hit balls before you begin? And the person says, no, I don't need to hit balls. I just step up. I just get out of the car, walk up to the first tee, and hit it. And yes, and then you spend a long time in the woods looking for it. It would have been a good idea if you had actually prepared for it. So this is preparation. That's why I'm explaining about exposition. That's why I'm doing what I'm doing. Because if we start from the wrong place in this apocalyptic section, within 100 yards, we will all be completely lost in the trees. In fact, this is one of the areas of the Bible in which it is possible to be unable to see the wood for the trees. And therefore, we have to be very, very careful. I think the heading for our study should simply be getting the picture, getting the picture. And if we're going to do so, it's important that we realize that there is a distinction between the first six chapters and the last six chapters. There's a distinction in the literature that is actually used, the form of writing, the genre. Those of you who are into art know that often the word genre is used in relationship to art. It's the genre of modern art or post-impressionist art. It's the form of it. It's the style of it. And the style changes here between 6 and 7. And it is apocalyptic literature, apocalyptic literature. And the first six chapters are written in the form of stories in each of the chapters as we've seen them. That's why it has been relatively easy to move swiftly through them and get the big picture, get the story as it is conveyed. Most of the first six chapters are recorded in the third person. They are reported as having taken place. Now you will notice as we go into the second half of the book, after the first verse, it immediately goes into the first person. Daniel declared, I saw in my vision by night. So it moves from the third person into the first person. And it is no longer a story form, but it is the reportage of dreams and of visions and of that which captured his mind in his bed, on his bed, in the darkness of the night. Now, apocalyptic literature is, if you like, kind of literary. It is a literary shock treatment. It is, if you like, a genre that is to be used in emergency. It is employed in the Bible when, if you like, the drama of the thing is so perplexing and so overwhelming that it cannot be encapsulated by the normal mechanisms of addressing the difficulties of life. So, for example, how do you describe the indescribable of all that is going to happen when the end of the ages is brought to consummation? Well, there's no. How could you use language? If the language that was employed for the initial readers, if it was written in exactly their way, would not make any sense to us 2 centuries later on. Or if we were to write about these things from the perspective of the 21st century, then those who were in the first century would not have the mechanisms or the language to be able to understand it. God knows that. And so he employs apocalyptic language in order to express, if you like, that which falls before the normal boundaries of our use of language. Now, for most people, let's change. For many people, their view of apocalyptic material in the Bible, here in the balance of Daniel and in Revelation, is almost, they press a button in their heads which immediately says to them, what we're supposed to find here is God charting out his plan for the future in a really hard way to understand, so that future generations can draw up calendars and understand. But if you think about that for a minute, it doesn't make sense. If God wanted Daniel to know what was going to happen in the future, why make it so jolly complicated? Why not just say what you mean and mean what you say? Well, because he was not simply seeking to provide material to chart the future for subsequent generations to say, aha, but he was actually making clear that, contrary to appearances, that in the midst of these indescribable realities, God is on the throne, God is sovereign, and the future is securely in his hands. You say, well, that's what the first six chapters were about. Exactly. And the second six are about the same thing. It is the perspective that changes. They are no longer being told in terms of the historical unfolding drama of the subsequent kingdoms that were represented for the exiles who'd been taken away, Daniel and his friends and all their colleagues. But now it is being provided in this amazing dimension, so that as a result of that, Bible scholars will differ in their interpretation. Christians may deviate from course in relationship to their understanding of it, and so on. And most of us, I think, will be helped by reading it to our children and our grandchildren and allowing them to tell us what it means. You say, you've now officially lost your mind. No, I haven't. I haven't. Our children and our grandchildren live in a visual world. They live in the world of video games. They process information. They see it visually, and they're making deductions all the time. What is that big monster doing? Why did that big monster go away and another big monster came? Where did that big horn come from? Did you see what the little horn did? The little horn ate three horns. The little horn was smaller than all the other horns. It popped out. Apparently this, the little horn talks. Have you ever seen a talking horn? And before you know where they are, they're actually beginning to piece it together. And they've gone through the whole chapter and they've begun to say, I think I get this. And you said, you do? Tell our pastor, because he doesn't get it. Actually, Chesterton, in one of his children's books, actually says essentially the same thing. He says, you know, apply your minds as adults, but do not lose your sense of childish apprehension. Because in the drama and in the pictures, in fact, I think it is, he goes on to say, don't trust anything that can't be conveyed in pictures. In other words, if you can't draw it out and it makes sense, you might be careful as to the language. Now, Daniel doesn't find this intriguing. He finds it terrifying. We should learn from that. He doesn't experience this and then and describe all of the intrigue attached to it. No, he tells us that this experience was a terrifying experience. He mentions it in the middle of the chapter around verse 15. He comes back to it at the end of the chapter. This is the sum of the matter, he says. This is the end of the matter. My thoughts greatly alarmed me. My color changed, but I kept the matter in my heart. Just as I read that, it makes me think of Mary, doesn't it? In the drama, the Holy Spirit will come upon you and overshadow you, and the child that will be born of you will be called the Son of God, and he will have a throne that is greater than any throne, and his kingdom will be to the end of the earth. And Mary was greatly troubled, and she pondered all these things in her heart. Lesson. What we receive here in these beasts and in the insight into the throne room of heaven is an indication of the awful conflict which exists in the world beneath and behind the unfolding drama of history. The conflict that is at the heart of the human condition. That's why we often say that it is impossible to truly understand history without biblical history, without reading your Bible. Because the Bible says what you're seeing here on the face level of the news right now is to be understood in light of that which lies at the very heart of humanity, in the ferocious anti-God movement, and in the ultimate triumph of God, who is sovereignly ruling over these events. If you read later on in the chapter, and I stopped halfway through, and it just occurred to me this morning that one of the indications of this great anti-God move is that the individual, this fourth beast who speaks against God, he actually shall think to change the times and change the law. You think he's going to change the times and change the law? That when man opposes God, he opposes him on every front. I'll decide what time it is. I'll decide this. I'll decide that. It's at the very heart here of Daniel chapter 7. Now, the distinction between them and the connection between them. The connection between 6 and 7 should be very obvious to us, because you will notice that it begins in the first year of Belshazzar, king of Babylon. In other words, chapter 7, the events of chapter 7, took place during the reign of Belshazzar. Therefore, what Daniel experienced in his bed on the night happened

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2: Listening to Bible teacher Alistair Begg on Truth for Life. We'll hear more about Daniel's vision tomorrow. As Alistair mentioned, we don't skip over the difficult parts of the Bible on Truth for Life. 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And to better understand the one we follow, as Christians, we are recommending a couple of helpful books today written by Puritan author John Flavel. Both of these books focus on the glory of Christ and his incredible gift of salvation. The first book is titled Christ and His Threefold Office. This is a book that'll help you understand why Jesus became a man and how by becoming a man he was uniquely qualified and prepared to be every believer's prophet, priest, and king. The second book is titled Christ Humbled Yet Exalted. It examines Christ's incarnation and resurrection and explains how, by these means, he secured our salvation and established himself as the fountain of true joy. 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I'm Bob Lapine. 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
13: It's true, I've written a few books, but actually, I'm really not an author. I'm just a storyteller. Hi, I'm Mark Gregston with Parenting Today's Teens. I love telling stories because they show that God is working an intricate plan in each and every person's life. And when you live with 60 teenagers at a time, you're never short on colorful stories. 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Others are still in the middle of a difficult chapter. And some, well, we'll never know the full story until we reach to the other side of eternity. It's possible you're in that hard place too.

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4: Adam was blaming God for giving him this woman, but also blamed Eve for giving him the fruit. Did you catch that? Look at it again. The woman whom thou gavest to me to be with, she gave me of the tree and I did eat. See, I couldn't help myself. There it was. She handed it to me. You know, if she hadn't have done that, it would have been no problem at all. But there it was. What can I do now? You know, she actually sliced it and took the core out and the whole thing, laid it on a beautiful dish. It was gorgeous. It was just, there was nothing. You know, she actually put that up to my mouth. What was I going to do, huh? Come on. Now, Eve, you got to hand it to Eve. This is really good. In verse 13, the Lord turns and said, all right, now what did you do?

0: ever wondered why the world is so broken? When every generation wrestles with the same problems, sin, pain, fear, death. You know, the answer isn't found in psychology, politics, or education. It's found in the opening pages of the Bible. Today on Hope for Today, David Hocking concludes his message, The Fall of the Human Race, from Genesis chapter 3, verses 7 through 15. The events we're going to continue studying today didn't just change Adam and Eve. They changed every one of us. We'll join David in the Word in just a moment. But first, Matt, we've got a wonderful letter. 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And what she has there is a prayer to the Lord. Read that.
1: It's really good. It says, thank you, Lord, for David Hocking and his staff and ministry. I have learned so much and grown closer to you because of them. Please pray for your blessings on David and HFT.
0: Wow.
1: That is so special. I love that.
0: Matt, we ask folks to pray for the ministry.
1: Amen.
0: And thank you so much, Patricia, for writing that down. Yes. That's such an encouragement to us. And keep praying. Mm-hmm. And if you have a note for us, a testimony, a prayer request, we'll tell you just a bit later how to get in touch.
2: Well, it's time to open up the Word now. Let's get back into Genesis chapter 3, verses 7 through 15. And here's David to continue his message, The Fall of the Human Race.
3: It says, and the eyes of them both, this is after they took the fruit, the eyes of them both were opened, and they knew that they were naked. And they sewed fig leaves together, made themselves aprons. And they heard the voice of the Lord God walking in the garden in the cool of the day. And Adam and his wife hid themselves from the presence of the Lord God amongst the trees of the garden. And the Lord God called unto Adam and said unto him, where art thou? And he said, I heard thy voice in the garden, and I was afraid because I was naked, and I hid myself. And he said, who told thee that thou wast naked? Hast thou eaten of the tree whereof I commanded thee that thou shouldst not eat? And the man said, the woman whom thou gavest to be with me, she gave me of the tree, and I did eat. The Lord God said unto the woman, what is this that thou hast done? And the woman said, the serpent beguiled me, and I did eat. The Lord God said unto the serpent, because thou hast done this, thou art cursed above all cattle, above every beast of the field. Upon thy belly shalt thou go, and dust shalt thou eat all the days of thy life. And I will put enmity between thee and the woman, and between thy seed and her seed. It shall bruise thy head, and thou shalt bruise his heel. Let's just comment briefly about the attempt of Adam and Eve to justify what they've done. I think you could put over this section, normal counseling procedures. Genesis 2, 12 and 13. Believe me, it happens all the time, and it's almost amusing. Verse 12 and 13, the man said, the woman whom you gave to be with me, she gave me of the tree, and I did eat. Can you imagine that? I mean, what you gave her was to be with me. You said, it's not good that man be alone. I'll make a help meet for her. And now look at what she's done. I mean, the whole purpose of her existence was to be with me. And she chose to do this. Can you imagine her doing that? Now, folks, whether you want to admit it or not, Adam blamed God for giving him this woman. Whoop. Here's how it comes out, though. Hey, if I offend you, good. Because believe me, on this issue, we need to be offended. Here's the way it comes out. You know, I want you to know, Pastor, that it just really wasn't the will of God. What was it? Well, the person I married. You know, I had questions right up to the wedding. And, you know, I never should have married that person. That, you know, I know it was wrong, and I'm willing to confess it. And all this translates into there's someone else. But we don't get to that. We first must establish that the real problem here is that this is not the will of God. Not at all. You know, I can't tell you, if I would have known how incompatible we are, I mean, I should have listened to people. You know, that's what I should have done. Have you ever seen Chuck and Barb Snyder's book in the Christian bookstore? He's what you call one of those practical types. You know, he If you get too far, too deep, he's, you know, looking down the well, wondering where you went, you know. His wife, on the other hand, is one of the best Bible teachers in America. Just terrific. Bible study, fellowship, all of that. Real student of the word, very precise, all that. That you cannot find two people who are more incredibly different than those two. So they wrote a book on marriage. It's really funny. It's got a chapter in there that's worth the whole price of the book just on their differences alone. You'll just scream with laughter. But the whole thing is basically captured in the title of the book, which I love. It says, Incompatibility, the Key to a Great Marriage. Now, in the state of California, that's the reason why they break up. You know, the point is, Adam was blaming God for giving him this woman. I mean, the real funny thing is, what were the choices? I mean, that's what cracks me up here. He's blaming God for giving a woman. Well, what other choice is there? What other woman is around that would have been a better substitute? This is unbelievable. You know what else in this attempt of Adam and Eve justify what they've done? He not only blames God for giving him the woman, but Adam also blamed Eve for giving him the fruit. Did you catch that? Look at it again. The woman whom thou gavest to me to be with, she gave me of the tree and I did eat. See, I couldn't help myself. There it was. She handed it to me. You know, if she hadn't have done that, it would have been no problem at all. But there it was. What can I do now? You know, she actually sliced it and took the core out and the whole thing, laid it on a beautiful dish. It was gorgeous. It was just, there was nothing. You know, she actually put that up to my mouth. What was I going to do, huh? Come on. Now, Eve, you got to hand it to Eve. This is really good. In verse 13, the Lord turns and said, all right, now what did you do? And a woman said, well, the serpent beguiled me and I did eat. In other words, she blamed the serpent and explained that she was deceived, so it could not be her fault. That makes sense, doesn't it, to you girls? Let's go out and buy a t-shirt. The devil made me do it. You know, as I look at this, I think, you know, there's not much new under the sun, is there? Well, let's get to the answer God gave to the serpent, verse 14 and 15. And I want you to see just three simple things. Number one, when God turns to the serpent, God curses the serpent. That's what he does. His answer is God will curse the serpent. I say to all of you in great sincerity, no facetiousness whatsoever, that what God did is clarify for all time that the tempter is Satan, always has been. We are not to be ignorant of his devices, and the Bible warns us about all his strategies and the subtlety of his moves against us. But God settled for all time when he cursed this serpent. Who's really responsible? Turn over to Revelation 12. Interesting, in the last book of the Bible, this story, of course, is in the first book, but in the last book of the Bible, in Revelation chapter 12, God actually refers back to this story in Genesis. Revelation 12, and look at verse 7 to 9. During the tribulation period is going to be some tremendous spiritual warfare. It says, there was war in heaven. Michael and his angels, that would be the good angels, fought against the dragon, and the dragon fought and his angels, and prevailed not. Neither was their place found anymore in heaven. They couldn't go up there to accuse the brethren anymore. And the great dragon was cast out. Look at this, that old serpent. You know, I like God saying that. That tells me he hadn't come up with anything new in all these years. He's still doing the same thing. That's why it's so important to study carefully Genesis 3, because the plan is the same. The strategy is the same. How it works is clearly laid out for us in God's word. He's that old serpent called the devil and Satan, which deceiveth the whole world. So for all time to come, God clarified in Genesis 3 that deception is coming from the enemy. We're being deceived. That's why we need to trust God implicitly, because we're all being deceived. We are easily deceived. We all follow Eve's pattern. We get deceived by all the attractive possibilities which the enemy presents to us. Go back to Genesis 3. Not only will God curse the serpent, but number two, God, according to his word, will cause hostility to exist between the serpent and the woman. That's what he says. Verse 15. I will put enmity, hostility, conflict between thee and the woman, between thy seed and her seed. There's going to be a constant battle between those who are in Satan's camp and those who are in the Lord's camp. Is that still going on? Go back to Revelation 12, where you just were. Sorry, but back to Revelation 12. And you talk about the hostility. Look at verse 4 and 5. And his tail, the dragon, drew the third part of the stars of heaven. According to Revelation 1:20, the stars represent angels, and did cast them to the earth. So he's got about a third of all that God created. Another way to look at it is there are 2-to-1 good ones. And the dragon stood before the woman which was ready to be delivered. The enmity, the conflict, the hostility between the dragon and the woman. He stood before the woman which was ready to be delivered for to devour her child, her seed, as it was born. And she brought forth a man-child who was to rule all nations with a rod of iron, and her child was caught up unto God and to his throne. Now there's a beautiful play on things here. The woman could be Mary. Jesus was born of a virgin, could be Mary. The woman also could be Israel, because we learn in verse 1 that the woman is clothed with the sun, the moon under her feet, and upon her head a crown of 12 stars. That's the image and the picture of Jacob's dream back in Genesis, referring to Jacob's 12 sons as those 12 stars. So it can refer to Israel. And apparently that's what is meant as you read the last few verses about the persecution of the woman, like verse 14 and on. And that comes out of Old Testament teaching dealing with Israel. So the woman can be Israel, or the woman can be flat out the godly seed or remnant of the Lord. Now, Jewish commentators say that the seed of the woman is the Jewish people and the seed of the serpent are Gentiles. That's their view. But I understand that, actually. I can see that. The seed of the woman is undoubtedly the believers, and the seed of the serpent are the unbelievers, and there's going to be constant conflict. But this story goes down to individuals, because the word seed is singular, not plural. It's a particular seed. Go to Galatians chapter 3. Hang in there. I know this all sounds kind of weird if this is your first exposure to it, but hang in. I think you'll see the story come together. Galatians 3, verse 16. It says, now to Abraham and his seed were the promises made. He saith not, and to seeds, plural, as of many, because it is a singular word in Hebrew, but as of one, and to thy seed, which is what? Christ, Messiah. Now let's go back again to Genesis 3. You say, well, how'd you get the gospel in Genesis 3:15? Well, I'll show you. God will not only curse the serpent and thus reveal for all time that he is the source of temptation and he is the deceiver. God will not only curse the serpent, he will cause hostility to exist between the serpent and the woman. That is continued. Look at the current anger between those who do not believe in Christ and those who do. This anger is terrible. This hostility is awful. And it's been going on all through history. But the third and important thing about Genesis 3:15 is that God will crush the serpent's head through this seed of the woman. Look at verse 15 again, the last phrase. It, referring to her seed, which is singular, the seed which refers to Christ, the Messiah, who will come from the woman, for he is the son of Adam, as well as the son of Abraham, as well as the son of David. It, meaning her seed, shall bruise or crush thy head. Now, when you crush the head of a snake, it's all over for him. He doesn't grow another one. And thou, meaning the serpent, watch this carefully, shall bruise, softer word, his heel. They tell me that a snake bite, is dangerous when you're bit by a poisonous snake, but if you're talking about the best place to get bit, if you're going to get bit, which you shouldn't be, but if you want to experiment, the best place is your heel. The heel, if you're bit by a snake in the heel, it doesn't travel as rapidly. It's not an immediate fatal blow like it can be to other parts of the body when you have severe poisonous snakes. So what we have here is at some moment in the future, for it's a prediction here, a prophecy, at some moment when the serpent bites the heel of this man-child that comes off of the woman, when he bites the heel, striking a blow, at the same moment, his head is crushed and he's destroyed in the process. Now, Romans 16, 20 says God's going to crush the head of Satan. What happened? Hebrews 2, 14 and 15 says that Christ became a partaker of flesh and blood, that he might destroy him who had the power of death, that is the devil, and deliver those who all their lifetime were subject to bondage because of him. In Colossians 2, 14 and 15, it clearly tells us that when Jesus died on the cross, he openly triumphed over all the demonic forces of hell, and he conquered them all. In Revelation 12, 9 and 10, it clearly tells us that this accuser of our brethren, has been overcome by the blood of the Lamb. In other words, this whole story in Genesis 3:15 has a cure for man's disobedience and his transgression, the depravity that will result, all these terrible consequences has a cure. And the cure is the seed of the woman who will wipe out Satan once and for all, and there'll be no more problem with temptation anymore. And he will be crushed and destroyed by the very time that he thinks he's biting his heel. He's delivering a blow to the Messiah. At the same time, through that blow, the Messiah wipes him out. And 1 John 3 tells us that the cross, when Jesus died on the cross, he destroyed the works of the devil. Which leads me to say this, we are on the victory side. And we have been for over 1900 years. And the final consequence is going to be in Revelation 20:10, as the devil himself will be cast into the lake of fire forever and ever, where he'll be tormented. So he's a conquered enemy. He's like a wounded animal who is fighting with all of his fury and anger right now against God and the people of God and the plans of God. But his sentence has already been rendered. He's already been defeated. He is a conquered foe. And don't you ever forget it. He's been overcome by the blood of the Lamb. Our security and our protection from the enemy is found in the fact that we have been washed clean in the blood of Christ. The devil doesn't have anything to appeal to. You say, oh, wait a minute, we can still be deceived and tempted. True. But you see, you don't have to follow it anymore. You don't have to. The Lord's already given you the victory. Praise his wonderful name.
0: You've been listening to Hope for Today with David Hocking. Stay with us, because in just a few moments, David's going to close our time together with a very special prayer. This is going to be a blessing to you, so stay tuned. First, though, Matt's here, and together we want to tell you about a couple of wonderful Bible study resources. We believe these are really going to bring joy to your life. Matt?
1: Jim, two key points in Hope for Today's statement of faith are, number one, we believe that all humanity is lost and born with a sinful nature and can only be saved by a personal faith in the death and resurrection of our Lord Jesus Christ, and not by any human merit or performance.
0: What's number two?
1: Number two, we believe that genuine believers are born again by the Holy Spirit of God and are indwelt, baptized into the body of Christ, the true church, and sealed by the Holy Spirit, and thus unable to be separated from the love of Jesus Christ.
0: And your dad, Matt, he makes the biblical case for this inside his 60-page booklet, The Security of the Believer. For anyone struggling with doubt about salvation, anyone targeted by the lies of the evil one regarding salvation, this booklet, The Security of the Believer, it brings wonderful clarity, assurance, and peace.
1: You know, and it's one part of our featured resource package for July. Part two is my dad's booklet titled, Does the Bible Teach the Rapture?
0: Now, I love the subtitle. And if it does, when will it occur?
1: Yeah, right.
0: Wow.
1: Now, please.
0: I'll take that. Yeah. Matt, we firmly hold to the truth of Matthew 24:36. What does that say?
1: That says, no one knows the day or hour. But there are signs that point to the end of time, and Scripture makes the case, Jim, for the rapture as well.
0: And this booklet lays it all out in a concise, clear, and encouraging fashion.
1: And there is so much debate, Jim, on this question, does the Bible teach the rapture?
0: But your dad's booklet guides readers through Scripture to settle the question.
1: Again, our July special resource pack, Does the Bible Teach the Rapture and the Security of the Believer, is just $10.
0: Your purchase will bless you, and it'll help the ministry of Hope for Today.
1: And please pray for Hope for Today.
2: 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And here's David.
3: Aren't you glad you're a Christian? You know the Lord? Maybe you're here and you don't. You've heard all of this, say, this is rather incredible. Yes, it is. But there is freedom for you, real freedom, in coming to know the Savior who can deal with the sin problem, the worst problem we have. Let's pray. Father, you know us better than we know ourselves, that's for sure. And we are constantly struggling against you and how foolish we are. You're such a loving God. Lord, we can still hear your voice echoing down from the Garden of Eden till now as you shouted out to your loved ones, "Where are you? Where are you? I miss you." Lord, I pray that your Spirit will deepen us. May there be a fresh longing in our hearts for the Lord, for sweet fellowship with him, whose mercies are new every day. Thank you, Lord. Pray for those that are here that are really struggling with things they're trying to hide, habits, sins, attitudes. Oh, Lord, set them free. Cause them by your Spirit, Lord, to come home to you, the loving and gracious and forgiving God. And Lord, we do struggle. We acknowledge what you already know about us. We don't like to admit it, that we're really fighting you, but that's what's going on. Help us to be honest, Lord, before you. Remember, David said, "Thou desirest truth in the inward part, in the hidden part, make me to know wisdom." Oh, Lord, help us to be open and honest with the one who already knows it better than we know it ourselves. Thank you, Lord, for your grace and mercy and your forgiveness and your love. Thank you for making us feel so special in your word. We love you, Lord, and we thank you. In Jesus' name, amen.
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